And to start the show today, Blues Nado is a blues-rooted band led by singer-songwriter and multi-instrumentalist Bradford Wilkinson, featuring guitar-driven blues, Americana, and indie influences. Based in Massachusetts, the act is known for original music, including instrumental focus and lyrical guitar work. So from an EP release called Still I Carry On, this is Blues Nado with Time Leaves Trails.

And that's Blues Nado there with a song called Time Leaves Trails. The Whiskey Flowers, who were formed in 2018. They blend blues, Americana, folk and rock into a powerful contemporary sound. The Whiskey Flowers draw inspiration from artists such as Larkin Poe, Rory Gallagher, Lynyrd Skynyrd and Neil Young, while carving out a sound that is unmistakably their own. Their sound feels both familiar and fresh. So from their Broken Bones EP, here is The Whiskey Flowers with Sunshine Love.

And that was the Whiskey Flowers there, with a song called Sunshine Love. And you're listening to the Blues Cafe with me, Steve James. And remember, if you'd like me to play one of your favourite blues songs, or you'd like me to dedicate a song to someone, then all you've got to do is to go to my website, stevejamesblues.com. There you'll find a request form. Just fill that in with the name of the song and the artist performing it, and I'll play your choice on a future show. Also, if you're a blues artist that wants to contribute to the show, then again, go to my website, stevejamesblues.com. Go to the artist page and just let me know how I can get some of your music and tell me a bit about yourself, and I'll feature your work on a future show. And one of the regular features on the show is Artist of the Week. And this week, it's Charlie Braith. He's an American blues roots and Americana musician, best known for his work as a harmonica player, singer and songwriter. On February the 27th, 2026, Charlie Braith released his Issaquena Gateway album. Recorded in Clarksdale, the 14 tracks blend traditional Delta blues with an upbeat, feel-good energy and strong storytelling. It features Braith's harmonica-driven sound, switching between gritty riffs and smooth melodic lines. The overall tone is uplifting and relaxing, rather than heavy or somber blues. So from his album, Issaquena Gateway, here is Charlie Braith with I Gets Around.

And that was Charlie Barrett there with I Get Surround. And Charlie Barrett is my artist of the week this week, so more from him later on in the show. Kathleen Kirkso and The Broadcast is an American soul rock blues band built around vocalist and songwriter Kathleen Kirkso, formed in North Carolina in the early 2010s. Their sound blends soul, blues, rock and Americana, often described as roots rock, with powerful, emotional vocals. Kathleen herself was originally from Detroit, later based in New York City, and then Asheville. She's the creative driving force, lead singer, songwriter and frontwoman, known for the big soulful voice and energetic live performances. Their music often mixes classic Motown and blues influences with modern rock energy and emotional storytelling. Critics often compare their vibe to artists like Beth Hart or the Tedeschi Trucks Band. So from their Blueprints EP, here are Kathleen Kirkso and The Broadcast with Have to Say Goodbye.

And that was Kathleen Kirkso there, and the broadcast with Have to Say Goodbye. And you're listening to the Blues Cafe with me, Steve James. Time now for a regular feature that I put into the show each week. It's the something old, something new, maybe borrowed, but always blue. Here we look at a blues tune recorded in the past, and then the same song, re-recorded more recently by a different artist. It's a feature in the show that you can contribute to. So what about if you have an idea for the same song by two artists? Maybe the original and a second version covered by a different artist. Well, if you do, go to my website, stevejamesblues.com. There you'll find a request page. Just fill that in with the name of the song and the two artists performing it, and I'll feature your choice on a future show. And today's tune is called Dust My Broom. It's a blues song originally recorded as I'll Believe I'll Dust My Broom by American blues artist Robert Johnson in 1936. In 1951, Elmore James recorded the song as Dust My Broom and made it the classic as we know it now. The song has become a blues standard with numerous renditions by a variety of musicians. It has also been selected for the Blues Foundation Hall of Fame, the Grammy Hall of Fame, and the Library of Congress National Recording Registry. Well, here it is. This is Elmore James's version of Dust My Broom.

Well, that was Elmore James there with Dust My Broom. Strange Angels in Flight with Elmore James brings together a group of amazing artists to pay tribute to the legendary Elmore James. And one of those artists was Deborah Bonham, an English rock and blues vocalist and the sister of John Bonham, the late drummer for the band Led Zeppelin. It just so happens she sung Dust My Broom on the album Strange Angels. So here she is. This is Deborah Bonham with her version of Dust My Broom.

And that was Deborah Bonham there with Dust My Broom. And you're listening to The Blues Cafe with me, Steve James. Time now for a weekly feature called Joker in the Pack. This is a regular feature in the show where each week I play a tune that's not necessarily blues. It's just a song that I love and I want to share with you. Walking in Memphis is a song composed and originally recorded by American singer-songwriter Mark Conn, for whom it remains his signature song. He received the Song of the Year nomination at the 34th Grammy Awards in 1992, the same year that he won the Grammy for Best New Artist. So here it is. This is my Joker in the Pack this week, a song that's not blues, just one I love. It's Walking in Memphis by Mark Conn.

And that was Mark Conn there with Walking in Memphis. And that particular song was my joker in the pack this week, a song that's not blues. It's just one that I love and I wanted to share it with you. So I hope you enjoyed that one. Time now for a second song from my artist of the week, Charlie Barrett. From his album, Issaquena Gateway. Here is Charlie Barrett with Brass Monkey.

And that was Charlie Barrath there with a song called Brass Monkey. And Charlie Barrath has been my Artist of the Week this week. In March 2026, the Steve Summers Band released their album Rewind. It's a blues rock album that blends remastered material with newer recordings, giving a refreshed snapshot of the band's sound and history. The album contains 10 original songs written by Steve Summers and 2 covers, including Third Degree and A New Day Yesterday. Steve Summers combines gritty vocals with expressive guitar work. His influences come from artists like Rory Gallagher, Eric Clapton and Johnny Winter. So from Rewired, here is the Steve Summers Band with Little Miss Blue.

And that was the Steve Summers Band there with Little Miss Blue. And you're listening to the Blues Cafe with me, Steve James. Ross Harding has released a heavy, moody and atmospheric track, Through the Blues Landscape. It carries the label Dark Blues. Since arriving from his native South Africa in 2024, he has gathered a loyal following of blues connoisseurs, selling out shows from Manchester to London with his earthy sound and accompanying stage show. So here he is. This is Ross Harding with John the Revelator.

Well, there it was. That was Ross Harding there with John the Revelator. Moby's 2000 single, Natural Blues, is essentially an extended remix of the song Trouble So Hard, recorded by Vera Hall in 1937. However, Natural Blues reprise version by Moby, featuring Gregory Porter, in my opinion, has taken the song up a notch.

And that was Natural Blues there by Moby, featuring Gregory Porter. But looking at the time, I'm going to have to bring today's show to a close. My name is Steve James, and you've been listening to my Blues Cafe. So thank you for joining me for the last hour. It's been my pleasure to bring the blues to you. So have a great week and stay safe. And I'll catch you the same time, same place next week for some more great blues. And to play us out of the show, here is Jennifer Lynn and the Groove Revival with a song called Love Me Like a Man. My name's Steve James, and I'll catch you very soon.

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3: 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Johannesburg, Cape Town, London, Paris, Sydney, Tokyo, Beijing, Seoul, Amsterdam, Antwerp, Brussels, Madrid, Guadalajara, Havana, Hamburg, Vienna, Montreal, Toronto, Vancouver, Boise, Martinsburg, Winchester, Rochester, Hagerstown, Chambersburg, Charlestown, Berkeley Springs, Leesburg, Fairfax, Baltimore, Washington, Harrisburg, Philadelphia, Pittsburgh, Canton, Cleveland, Columbus, Michiana, Detroit, Milwaukee, Buffalo, Fort Lauderdale, Miami, the Palm Beaches, Fort Wayne, Port St. Lucie, Myrtle Beach, Charlotte, Wilmington, Jacksonville, Dallas, Lubbock, Los Angeles, Sacramento, Seattle, Honolulu, Nashville, Beaumont, Port Arthur, New Orleans, Baton Rouge, Columbus, Birmingham, Minneapolis, Chicago, Boston, Austin, Corpus Christi, Denver, San Francisco, Gotham City. Wherever you are in the world, the AOW Radio Network is there, giving you variety without limits.
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0: The Supremes from 67 with their last single before Diana Ross got top billing. That's The Happening. Playing America's favorite time, Chuck Matthews on Greatest Hits USA. Once again, welcome to our three-hour musical mind excursion. Coming up on today's show, we'll be counting around the American charts for the second week in May. I'll be taking your requests at 855-USA-HITS. In the second hour, I'll go back to 1969. And to finish off, a top five countdown from 1976.
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0: Kicking things off at number 15 are Crosby, Stills, Nash, and Young with a tune that became an anthem for the counterculture. It all began when Joni Mitchell's boyfriend at the time, Graham Nash, told Joni all of his details of Woodstock and the experience of playing in front of a half million people. Now,

0: Woodstock number 15, Crosby, Stills, Nash, and Young on Greatest Hits USA. It's now time to pick up the phone and call us on our nationwide toll-free hotline. 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Who's on the phone?
1: My name is Dolores. I'm from Effingham, and I like any other Four Tops song. Thank you. USA!

79 Rewind, Paul McCartney with his first single on CBS Records after his contract at Capitol ran out. That's Good Night Tonight. Next up on Greatest Hits USA, gonna sway with Dobie Gray, who as a teenager heard an advertisement on the radio looking for new singers out in California. Well, that got him to Hollywood, where one of his first auditions was for Sonny Bono. Now, Sonny didn't give him a job, but Sonny did help him with his stage name. He got the idea from a TV show called The Many Loves of Dobie Gillis. Here's Drift Away. Yeah.

0: 15, Yvonne Elliman from 77, who is a backup singer for Eric Clapton, beginning with I Shot the Sheriff. That's Hello Stranger. Did you make any quest yet? 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Coming up next, They Came Out of California. Plus, I've got the birthday bunch.
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seasons 4 from 64. Who are the inspiration for the Broadway musical Jersey Boys? That's Ronnie. Next up on Greatest Hits USA, Malo. Whose guitarist, Jorge Santana, was Carlos Santana's younger brother? This one was part of that Latin rock movement out of Cali. It's Swag.

1974, that was Chicago with I've Been Searching So Long, number 11 this week. It's now time for the birthday bunch. Here we go. Yay! Here are some birthdays for this week in May. On the 5th, Johnny Taylor. He was known as the philosopher of soul. Love is Stack's work. And the first lady of country, Tammy Wynette. She gave you Stand By Your Man. On May 6th, we've got Detroit rocker Bob Seger. He gave you Old Time Rock and Roll. And guitarist Davey Johnstone. He was part of the Elton John Band. On May 7th, it's drummer Bill Kreutzmann. He played for the Grateful Dead for 30 years. And Jim Lowe, he's hiding behind that green door. And last on May 8th, it's Philip Bailey, who, along with Maurice White, was one of the two lead singers for Earth, Wind, and Fire. From the winter of 76, this was their second of six number one soul singles. It's Sing a Song on Greatest Hits USA.

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0: save us. There they are, number 10 from 67, who, according to Steve Winwood, only picked that name because Spencer would be the only person in the band that would do interviews. That's I'm a Man. Next up on Greatest Hits USA, we go into the rock and roll pantry to give you one from the main ingredient. Plus, one of your requests could be next.
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3: Dad.
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0: Number 8, the main ingredient from 74. It's now that time to pick up the phone and call us on our nationwide toll-free hotline. 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Who's on the phone?
1: This is Chris from McCall, Alabama. I like to hear Tossing and Turning from Bobby Lewis, 61.
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0: You can see all the Farrellos out there singing along. Number 7, Barry from 78, whose liner notes say he treated that song with a big smile, like a vaudeville piece with lots of key changes, a whistle in the intro, and a real take-home ending. That's Can't Smile Without You. Coming up next hour on Greatest Hits USA, they left Motown. Plus, he dies on the plane. Stay tuned. 1969 is next.
1: Hey, baby.
2: Hey.
1: So how's your day going?
2: Good.
1: How'd that meeting go?
2: Huh? Yeah, wow.
1: You're driving your Jetta right now, aren't you?
2: That's great.
1: You know, monkey juice is delicious if you're wearing comfortable pants.
2: Yeah, I totally agree.
1: I'm having an affair with the plumber. He's here right now. You want to talk to him? Can I borrow your Jetta tomorrow?
2: What do you need it for?
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0: 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You'll be glad you did.
1: 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Mahatma Gandhi made the world a far better place by reaching out with the strength he cultivated within his soul. 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

0: Brothers, who were the first group to win a Grammy after leaving Motown. That's It's Your Thing.
1: 1969.
0: Playing America's Favorites, I'm Chuck Matthews on Greatest Hits USA. Next up, we've got the Beach Boys with a tune that Carl Wilson produced and sang lead vocal. Here's I Can Hear Music.

0: Bubblegum scene out of NYC under Super K Productions. Jerry Cazanets and Jeffrey Katz. That's Gimme Gimme Good Lovin'. Next up on Greatest Hits USA, John Fogerty of Creedence Clearwater Revival, who said he was never in this little town located between Stockton and Sacramento on Route 99. Here's Lodi.
1: The

0: number 10 is Tommy James and the Shondells with a cut from their psychedelic album called Cellophane Symphony, That Sweet Cherry Wine. Coming up next on Greatest Hits USA, he left his wallet in a taxi. Plus, they took pictures of the moon.
1: Hey, my bathroom is in really rough shape. Do you know somebody I can call?
2: Ugly bathroom. Yeah. Want a remodel?
1: Right.
2: That'd be Marble Masters. You take your Highway 247 to your Warner Robins, and you turn on your North Davis Drive. It's right there.
1: Thanks. What about vanities and bathtubs?
2: And bathtubs.
1: Right.
2: Big color selection.
1: Sure.
2: Any size.
1: Right.
2: Tub enclosure, maybe.
1: Maybe.
2: That'd be Marble Masters.
1: Oh.
2: You take your Highway 247 to your
1: Warner
2: Robins, and you turn on your North Davis Drive. It's right there.
1: I don't know. I've been thinking about a Whirlpool.
2: Yeah. Really great looking.
1: Right.
2: Make you feel great.
1: Great.
2: Well, now, that'd have to be Middle Georgia's finest Whirlpool manufacturer.
1: Well, who's that?
2: Well, that'd be Marble Masters. You take your Highway 247 to your Warner Robins, and you turn on your North Davis Drive. It's right there.
1: Well, what about the cost?
2: Worried about the cost?
1: Yeah.
2: Well, you better see somebody reasonable.
1: Well, who is that?
2: Well, that'd be
1: Marble Masters.
2: Just take your Highway
1: 247
2: to your Warner Robins, and you turn on your North Davis Drive,
1: and it's right there.
2: Hey, you catch on quick.
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69. That's Neil Diamond, who really thought he was going to be a laboratory biologist. Of course, that was before the hits like Brother Love's Traveling Salvation Show. Next up on Greatest Hits USA, we've got Soul from the Fifth Dimension, whose lead singer Billy Davis Jr. left his wallet in a New York City taxicab one day. Well, the next person in the cab just happened to be the Broadway producer for Hair, who brought the wallet to the hotel where the Fifth Dimension were playing. And as a thank you, Billy offered the gentleman a chance to see their show. And the producer, well, he gave them tickets to go see Hair, where they heard Aquarius for the first time.

0: 4 this week is Blood, Sweat, and Tears with You've Made Me So Very Happy on Greatest Hits USA. It's May 1969. Here are the headlines. From Washington, President Nixon puts forth a proposal to take the U.S. and North Vietnam out of the fighting within 12 months. The plan calls for the simultaneous withdrawal of the major portions of troops in agreed-upon stages. At the end of the year, all troops left in South Vietnam would be withdrawn to the base areas where they would abstain from fighting. From California, Sirhan Sirhan is formally sentenced to death in San Quentin's gas chamber, despite a last-minute plea by Senator Edward Kennedy. The judge ordered the death within 10 days. From NASA, Apollo 10 lifts off from Cape Kennedy in what would become a dry run to the moon's surface, with the lunar module dropping within 9.7 miles of the moon. The whole purpose of the trip was to take pictures of the future landing site of Apollo 11. And on a Northwest Airlines Orient flight from Tokyo to California, one dies and 12 others are taken sick after they're stricken with food poisoning. Most were returning from vacation. And out of Indiana, Indy 500 favorite Mario Andretti escapes unhurt when his car crashes in a practice lap at the Indy Speedway. With the car totaled, Andretti won't be in this year's contest come Memorial Day weekend. And on Sunday night, everybody's favorite country comedy was on CBS. It's Hee Haw.
1: Starring Buck Owens and Roy.

0: 2 weeks ago, it's Steppenwolf, whose philosophy was hit him hard, make your point, and move on. Love John Kay's vocals. That's Rock Me. Coming up next on Greatest Hits USA, he had a couple of big hits. Plus, it was too rock and roll. Stay tuned as 1969 continues.
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0: With his second top five single, that was Glen Campbell with a song that came from the pen of Jimmy Webb. Jimmy had a couple of big hits already, like MacArthur Park and Up, Up and Away. That's Galveston. Next up on Greatest Hits USA, Edwin Starr, who wrote this next song years earlier but couldn't record it because Motown considered it too rock and roll. Here's 25 Miles.
1: Come on, Pete. Start moving.

0: Coming out of San Antonio, Texas, the Sir Douglas Quintet, whose band leader Doug Somm wrote this song after taking a vacation in Mendocino, California. Well, it's that time to say so long to 1969. Coming up next hour on Greatest Hits USA, they had so many calls. Plus, I've got the top five countdown for this week in 1976.
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2: Be the hero of your own movie. 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What would the hero of your life's movie do right now? Do that. Do those things. We define ourselves far too often by our past failures. We look at our past and we say, well, that's me. That's not you. You are this person right now. You're the person who's learned from those failures. And you can choose to be the hero of your own movie right now. Write down your goals. Write down things you want to improve. Write down things you won't tolerate from yourself. Write down things you've done in the past that you never want to see yourself do again. And go forth from here as the hero of your own movie. Build momentum. Build confidence and momentum with each good decision that you make from here on out. You can do it. Anyone can do it.

0: 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We live in one of the rarest times in human history where you can choose almost all of the input that comes your way. Whether it's the movies that you watch, the books you read, the podcasts you listen to, you can choose to be inspired. Do that. Do that and be the hero of your own movie.
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is at number one, Stevie Wonder from 73. He's got 25 Grammy Awards over the years. That's You Are the Sunshine of My Life. 1972. Playing America's favorites, I'm Mr. Music Chuck Matthews on Greatest Hits USA. Next up, wordsmith Harry Chapin, who debuted this song on The Tonight Show. It produced so many calls from viewers that for the first time in the show's history, Johnny Carson brought a performer back the very next night for an encore performance. Here's 10.

0: out of Chi-Town at number 6, the Buckinghams from 67. It's now time to light up the phones from coast to coast. Just dial this number. 855-USA-HITS. Who's on the phone?
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The last thing I remember, Doc, I started to swerve, and then I saw the Jag slide into the curve. I know I'll never forget that horrible sight. I guess I found out for myself that everyone was right.

0: Reed from 64 with a tune co-written by the Beach Boys' Brian Wilson. 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Coming up next, The Quiet Beetle, a lost hit from George Harrison.
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0: 12. That's George Harrison from 1979 with a song that he wrote on a rainy day. That's Blow Away.
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0: 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Next up on Greatest Hits USA, I've got an eQuest from Don. Who would like to hear in the year 2525 from Zagger and Evans? 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

newest of the Playboys from 64, who placed this song in the top five as the British invasion held 70% of the top 10. That's a big accomplishment. That's Count Me In. Up next on Greatest Hits USA, I've got the top five countdown for this week in 1976.

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7: Kicking things off at number 5 is Elvin Bishop, whose gravelly voice and distinctive guitar style began back in 1965 with the Paul Butterfield Blues Band. Anyhow, when he went into the studio to record Fooled Around and Fell in Love, he thought his voice was so bad that he brought in Mickey Thomas to sing the lead. And nowadays, he has the

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Next up on Greatest Hits USA, Peter Frampton, who at the age of 7 taught himself to play his grandmother's ukulele. 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

0: Love Flo spent 1 week at number one.
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0: Next up on Greatest Hits USA, John Sebastian, who founded the Lovin' Spoonful in 1964, with this being his biggest hit in the 70s.

0: 2 of this week is John Sebastian with the theme song from ABC's Welcome Back, Kanna. Up next on Greatest Hits USA, I've got the number one record for this week in 1976.
1: Meanwhile, in Atlanta, the heat wave is scorching the ballpark.
2: We've got to do something. This heat is ruining the baseball season. Someone get me the Mountain Dew crew.
1: The Mountain Dew crew, starring all-star pitcher Tom Glavine and slugger Brian Jordan.
3: Commissioner, we got here as fast as we could.
4: Yes, sorry. I was in the middle stealing second base when you called.
2: Dew crew, it's so dang hot. Can you help us?
3: Brian, go to the top of the stadium. I'll hurl 90-mile-an-hour cans of dew at you.
4: Right. I'll let my bat do the talking.
2: Great Jesus, Jones. They're showering the stadium with ice cold Mountain Dew. The fans are saved. Thank you, Dew crew. How can we possibly repay you?
4: Well, we do take plastic.
3: Bottles of Mountain Dew, that is.
1: Be like the Mountain Dew crew and fuel the all-star within.
5: 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Thanks, big guy. And now we're shaking. Okay. 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
4: 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Here come the Silvers with Boogie

0: one this week. That was the Silvers from 76 with Boogie Fever.
1: Next weekend.
0: Hey, coming up next weekend, we'll be taking more of your requests. In hour number two, we'll set the alarm clock for 1971. And to finish off, a top five countdown from 1963. Until then, it's been a hoot. I got a scoot. Remember, do what you want, dig what you do, because, baby, that's what life is all about. Have a great week. Adios.
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Hello again, and welcome to American Top 40. My name's Casey Kasem, and I'm all set to count down the biggest hits in the USA this week. Our official rankings come directly from Billboard Magazine's nationwide survey of radio stations and record stores. Every week here in Hollywood, we put it all together and count them down, starting off with a recap of the previous week's top three. At number three last week was this smash by a band from Australia.

Lost in Love by Air Supply, the number three song in America last week. This is American Top 40. I'm Casey Kasem, and we're recapping the top three songs of a week ago. Last week, this song was number two.

That's the song that was number two in last week's countdown, Ride Like the Wind by Christopher Cross. I'm Casey Kasem. This is American Top 40. Every week we warm up for our countdown by doing a recap of the top three songs of last week. And

0: the number one song in America last week, Call Me by Blondie. I'm Casey Kasem, and you've just heard our recap of the top three songs of a week ago. Our countdown of this week's Top 40 begins in a moment with a duet by a recording star of the early rock era and his 16-year-old daughter. Casey, Coast to
1: Coast. Recently, we at Saturn totally redesigned the midsize L series to make it more elegant. However, in the case of valet operator Martin Wenzel,
2: hi,
1: we may have made it a little too elegant. Go ahead, Martin.
2: Well, I was working at the Chez Charles downtown, and this brand new Saturn L series pulls up. So I'm thinking, this guy's going to be a big tipper.
1: A fair assumption.
2: So I'm like, I got this one, mm-hmm. But the other valet stand says, no, I got it. So I say, no, I got it. And he's like, no, I got it. So I say, no, I got it.
1: Yeah.
2: And he says, no, I...
1: Why don't you skip ahead a little bit?
2: Oh, okay.
1: Okay.
2: Anyway, so I grab the keys, and then Stan gets in my face.
1: He got all up in your grill, didn't he?
2: Yeah, and he's like, car hog, and I'm like, as if.
1: Well played, Martin.
2: Thanks.
1: Well, there you have it. The elegantly redesigned L series from Saturn. Did we go too far? Find out for yourself by visiting your local Saturn retailer today.
2: Then another L series Saturn pulls up.
1: Yeah.
2: And I'm like, I got it. American Top 40.
0: This is Casey Kasem in Hollywood with the 40 biggest hits of the week. And debuting at number 40 is a long-lasting star of the early rock era, singer-songwriter Neil Sedaka, in a duet with his 16-year-old daughter, Dara Sedaka. Here they are, father and daughter. When you walk

Neil Sedaka and his daughter Dara at number 40 with a debut record in American Top 40, Should Have Never Let You Go. There are 7 debut songs in this week's countdown. The second of them is by Firefall, a Denver-based group who was last in the survey a year and a half ago with Strange Way, which they took to number 11. Debuting at number 39 this week, here's Firefall with Headed for a Fall.

0: Survey Song number 39, debuting Firefall with Headed for a Fall. There's a supergroup in our countdown whose leaders went shopping a few years ago for a studio to record in. What they found instead was two new members, a man and a woman who have led them to the biggest success in their 13-year history. Their latest hit is coming up.
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0: American Top 40. AT40 originates in Hollywood. I'm Casey Kasem. Elton John's latest hit debuted on Billboard's Hot 100 last week, and it leaps up this week right into the countdown at number 38. Most of Elton's hits have been co-written with Bernie Taupin, but on this latest one, his collaborator is lyricist Gary Osborne. Here's Elton John and Little Genie.

Elton John debuting at number 38 on American Top 40, The Englishman with Little Jeannie. Well, now we're up to the latest hit by a supergroup whose leaders went shopping a few years ago for a studio to record in and found instead two people who have helped lift them to their greatest heights. It was 5 years ago that a British blues band called Fleetwood Mac was taking stock of itself. In its previous 8-year history, the band had put 12 albums on the American LP charts and had gone through a lot of members. They were down to just 3 members at the moment: Mick Fleetwood, John McVie, and Christine McVie, and they decided to do an album as a trio. They were in Los Angeles and went to look for a studio that would suit them. They went to a place called Sound City, and the engineer there, to demonstrate the quality of the studio and equipment, played them a tape that had been recorded there recently. Well, the 3 members of Fleetwood Mac were just as impressed with the unknown girl singer and male guitarist on the demo as they were with the studio, and Mick Fleetwood called them on the phone. Well, that duo were Stevie Nicks and Lindsey Buckingham. And according to Stevie, Mick Fleetwood never said, "Do you want to audition?" It was, "Do you want to join?" And join they did. Several months later, the new 5-member Fleetwood Mac was well on their way to becoming one of the biggest acts of the 70s. Their first single with Lindsey and Stevie, "Over My Head," became the band's first top 40 hit. This week, Fleetwood Mac is in the countdown with their 10th top 40 single. At number 37, here's "Think About Me."

0: Fleetwood Mac's third hit song from their LP, Tusk, coming in at number 37 with Think About Me. 36 hits to number one, and we're counting them down.
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0: AT40 is heard in the 50 states and around the world on great radio stations like KPUG, Bellingham, Washington, KQTZ, Hobart, Oklahoma, and 3DB, Melbourne, Victoria, Australia. Dolly Parton moves from 40 to 36 with Starting Over Again.

And all the king's men could never put mommy and daddy back together.

0: number 36 on American Top 40, Dolly Parton and Starting Over Again. A listener in Nevada and a listener in Canada want to know if any song sung entirely in a foreign language has ever hit the top 40. The answer is yes, quite a few. In fact, three foreign language songs have hit number one. In French, in Italian, and in Japanese.
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0: Well, look who's debuting on the chart this week. It's actress Bernadette Peters, who recently co-starred with Steve Martin in The Jerk. Here's Bernadette Peters debuting at number 35. Gee.

the old Carla Thomas hit from 1961 in a remake by actress Bernadette Peters. At number 35, it debuts. Gee Whiz. This is Casey on AT40 in Hollywood. Now, let's answer that question about foreign language songs on the American charts. The question came to us from both Charlene Manley in Sparks, Nevada, and Laura Briggs in New Brunswick, Canada. And they want to know if any songs performed entirely in a foreign language have ever hit number one on the American charts. Well, yes, quite a few have. In fact, three have hit number one in the past 25 years. In early 1963, Kyu Sakamoto went to number one with Sukiyaki, sung entirely in Japanese. Then, in late 63, the singing nun from Belgium went to number one with Dominique, sung in French. But the biggest foreign language song to ever make the American chart was also the first foreign language song to ever hit number one in our survey. That was back in the summer of 1958, when Italian Domenico Modugno went all the way to the top with Nel Blu Dipinto di Blu, better known as Volare. That song spent 5 weeks at number one, and it ranks as the biggest foreign language song in chart history. Charlene and Laura, thanks for your questions. Now on with the countdown and the song at number 34. Canadian Bruce Coburn moving up four notches with Wondering.

0: Bruce Colburn from Canada on American Top 40 at number 34. Wondering Where the Lions Are. 33 big hits to number one, and we're counting them down. KC News, coast to
1: coast. Your baby is all grown up now. As you drive away from his dormitory, the sight of him waving goodbye is enough to make you cry. 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
2: 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What are you going to do about it? 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I ate my dessert first, and it didn't spoil my appetite. 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Hey, Mom, I'm not turning down this infernal racket. Just fucking be interested.
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2: Hey, Mom, it's 2 p.m. I just got up. 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
0: I'm Casey Kasem. Every week here on American Top 40, we count down the biggest hits in the nation by the world's biggest pop stars. And here's one of them, Smokey Robinson at number 33 with Let Me Be.

Rock, written, produced, and sung by William Smokey Robinson at number 33, moving up 4. Now, from the AT40 archives, another of the number one songs of the 70s, and we're up to 8.

daily review of all the number one songs of the 70s from the AT40 archives of April 1979. That was the Doobie Brothers with What a Fool Believes, Billboard's 235th number one single of the 70s. This is American Top 40 in Hollywood, California, counting down the most popular songs in America. I'm Casey Kasem, and we'll continue in a moment. 32 hits to go to the number one song in the land.

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1: The entire world watched. 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
1: 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Achievement.

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4: Now, on with our survey of the 40 top hits in the nation. 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I'm Casey Kasem, and the countdown continues.
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Jackson at number 32, moving up 7 notches, second week on the chart with Let's Get Serious. Once a week with American Top 40, and you know where your favorite records are in the national music scene. Number 31. German band leader James Last has been on the American charts only once before. That was back in 72 when he got up to number 84 with Music from Across the Way. This week, the James Last band climbs 4 notches to 31 with The Seduction.

0: Seduction at number 31, third week on the chart by The James Last Band. What's in a name? Well, there's a star American vocal group who'd probably say there's trouble in a name, because twice already in England, they've had to change the name they picked up in a Detroit auto factory. Details and their current hit are coming up.
1: The hits from coast to coast.
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0: This week, Michael Jackson debuts with his fourth top 40 single from his album, Off the Wall. Coming in at number 30, here's Michael Jackson with She's Out of My Life.

Michael Jackson on American Top 40, he debuts with his fourth hit song from the album Off the Wall. The song, She's Out of My Life. Well, now we're up to the hit song by the group who've had some problems with a name they picked up long ago in a factory. They've been a star vocal group for a long time now, but when they first formed nearly 20 years ago in Detroit, they took their name from an activity they all knew well. You see, the members of this group had all worked in the automobile assembly lines, and one of the jobs was putting on a type of hubcap called a spinner. So, they became the Spinners. Well, by 1970, they were ready to release one of their American hits in England. But the British already had a group called the Spinners, so the American Spinners had to change their name. And since they were with Motown Records at the time, they put out their British releases as the Motown Spinners. Then, a couple of years later, they wanted to release another record in the United Kingdom, but this time the name Motown Spinners wouldn't do, because they'd moved to Atlantic Records. So, once again, they had to change their name. They became the Detroit Spinners. That's how they're known to their English fans. And their current hit, Working My Way Back to You, is on the charts now in the UK, credited to the Detroit Spinners. It went to number one over there and number two here in the US. It's on its way down now, stopping this week at number 29.

There's the oldest record in the 40 this week on American Top 40, 16th week, falling this week to number 29. The Spinners with Working My Way Back to You as the countdown rolls on.

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1: 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The Clash climbs six notches to number 28 with Train in

The Clash at number 28 on American Top 40 with Train in Vain. Coming up, a long-distance dedication from a college professor to his wife for her support during the long years he's worked for his PhD degree.

0: The following is a dramatization.
1: Okay, rent is due by the 3rd of each month. Here are your keys.
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3: I'm Casey Kasem. This week, former Beatle and current Wing Paul McCartney debuts at number 27 with a song that's only the second top 40 solo hit of his long career. Here's Paul McCartney all by himself on the label with...

Paul McCartney debuting at number 27 on American Top 40 with Coming Up. You know, sometimes when words can't say enough, music becomes the best language of all. And that's what our long-distance dedications are all about. Like this one from a man in Ames, Iowa. He writes, "Dear Casey, a decade ago I met a girl in high school whom I liked very much. We dated throughout high school and for 4 years of college, and finally got married when I graduated. I had decided a long time ago that I wanted to complete as much education as possible, and so we moved to a new town where I could go to graduate school to work on a higher degree. My wife has been many things to me these last 4 years at graduate school, but most of all, she's been my best friend. At times, things have not always been easy, but we'll never forget the good times we had. This weekend will be our last in this town and our little apartment, because next week we move to a new town, and I start a job as a professor at a major university. I'd appreciate if you'd play that super oldie Wildflower and sign it to Kathy from Bill. It's certainly not a long-distance dedication, but 10 years with no guarantees is a long time for a wife to wait. My dreams have come true, and now I hope all hers will too. Thanks, Bill the PhD. Okay, Professor, here's your long-distance dedication.

0: 1973, that's Wildflower by Skylark, a long-distance dedication from a college professor in Iowa to his wife, Kathy. And the countdown continues on American Top 40. KCU's Coast to
1: Coast. Hi, this is Jack, founder of Jack in the Box. Let's talk to Lowell on line 8.
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2: Do you like massages?
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1: I'll pass, thanks.
2: Okay. I'll just search the web for your address and we'll rent some movies.
1: Stay away from my house, Lowell. I have a big dog.
2: I'll bring him a biscuit.
1: He only eats people. Named Lowell. And while I search the yellow pages for moat builders, here's Aaron O'Brien, a real-life crew member from Waco, Texas.
3: 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Thanks, Jack. Thanks a lot.
0: I'm Casey Kasem. The highest debuting song in this week's countdown joins Bob Seger's other current hit, Fire Lake, coming in at 26, Against the Wind.

Seger with already one hit in the countdown called Fire Lake, coming in this week with the highest debuting record in the countdown at number 26 called Against the Wind. I'm Casey Kasem in Hollywood. Gonna pull in the shutters on this heart of mine and retreat to the chambers that I left behind. At number 25, here's Dan Fogelberg with Heart.

0: Fogelberg at number 25 and moving up on American Top 40 with Heart Hotels. Just 2 years ago, Billboard magazine named Freddie Perren Disco Producer of the Year. But these days, Freddie Perren is writing and producing only soft ballads. What happened? Well, coming up are Freddie's comments on the return of the ballad and the future of the disco beat. Coast to coast.
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0: American Top 40. I'm Casey Kasem. Here's Paul Davis, born in Meridian, Mississippi, living in Marietta, Georgia. He's up two notches to number 24 with Do Right.

Paul Davis on AT40 at number 24, moving up two notches with Do Right. You know, not long ago, the chart watchers here at AT40 began to notice a musical trend. At the same time that the number of disco singles was decreasing in the countdown, the number of ballads was increasing. To find out what this trend means, we spoke to a man who's been involved with both disco and ballads. The man is Freddie Perren, a super producer and songwriter who just 2 years ago was named Disco Producer of the Year by Billboard magazine. Freddie's been responsible for giant disco hits for the Silvers, Peaches and Herb, and Gloria Gaynor. But today, he says, I can remember driving to work and listening to disco stations and not hearing anything slow the whole way. It was overkill. According to Freddie Perren, even though the persistent thump, thump, thump of the disco beat has become too much, dance music is still as big as ever. So he simply shifted gears and started producing tunes you can dance slow to. And to his surprise, Freddie Perren has found he stumbled into yet another musical trend. He says, since the 50s, I can't remember a ballad explosion like we're having now. That's what super producer Freddie Perren has to say about the musical trend away from disco toward soft ballads. And the countdown continues on American Top 40. Number 23. The fastest climbing song within the countdown leaps 10 notches this week to number 23. Here's Robbie Dupree with Steal Away.

second week on the chart, it moves from 33 to 23. It's titled Steal Away, and it's by Robbie Dupree. Sounds a bit like the Doobie Brothers hit from a while ago called What a Fool Believes, doesn't it? And now, from the AT40 archive. Another of the number one songs of the 70s. We're reviewing them all at the rate of three a week, from January 1970 right on through. And we're up to April 1979. This was the 236th number one single of the 70s, Knock on Wood by Amy Stewart.

in our weekly review of all the number one songs of the 70s from the AT40 archives of April 1979. That was Amy Stewart with Knock on Wood, Billboard's 236th number one single of the 70s. I'm Casey Kasem. This is American Top 40 in Hollywood. We're counting down the 40 biggest singles of the week, and we're 22 hits away from the number one song in the land. We'll continue in a moment, so stay right where you are.

0: 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You'll be glad you did.
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6: And the countdown continues now on American Top 40 with the 22 hottest hits in the USA. I'm Casey Kasem, and here we go. Up seven notches to number 22, Bette Midler with The Rose.

0: Bette Midler, born and raised in Honolulu, Hawaii, at number 22, moving up 7 with The Rose. This is American Top 40's weekly countdown of the biggest hits from Etowah to Wahpeton, from Wailuku to Winnemucca. My name's Casey Kasem. The vocal trio of Ray, Goodman, and Brown slips 9 notches to 21 with Special Lady.
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Ray Goodman and Brown, that special lady, and it's at number 21 on American Top 40, falling from 12. Listen to this. That novelty song from 1958 was the first big hit ever to feature a human voice that was deliberately doctored to sound weird. My story of what that voice went through on its way to number one is coming up.

platypus down in the Chesapeake found a case of beer, and he said, I guess a peak wouldn't hurt. So he took Chesapeake, and it was full of national beer. Though every bottle was identical, there he sits with one in every tentacle. That poor squid, such a mixed up kid, but

0: the shores of the Chesapeake Bay.
1: I'm Casey Kasem. At number 20, The Pretenders with Brass in Pocket.

The Pretenders at number 20 on American Top 40, moving up a couple of notches with Brass in Pocket. Now, I'd like you to listen to something. That novelty song went all the way to number one in the late 50s, and it was the very first number one hit ever to feature a human voice that did not come direct and unaltered from a human throat. The funny high-pitched voice on that song belonged to David Seville, a singer-songwriter who'd been turning out hits since the early 50s. In fact, he wrote a number one smash for Rosemary Clooney called Come Outta My House. So how did he come to appear at number one sounding like a human kazoo? Well, in the late 50s, Seville started fooling around with variable speed tape recorders, recording his own voice at one speed and playing it back at a higher speed. And the very first single he ever released using this speeded-up technique went all the way to number one. That smash was Witch Doctor in 1958. And the next year, David Seville came back with another altered voice act called The Chipmunks, a bona fide supergroup that hit the charts 14 times in the next 3 years. A supergroup that existed only on tape. And the countdown continues now on American Top 40 with the latest altered voice record. Here's Lip Sync up 5 notches to 19 with Funky Town.

0: the 19th most popular song in the USA this week. The recent number one disco smash by Lip Sync is called Funky Town. 18 big ones to number one, and we're counting down.
1: It's from coast to coast.
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0: 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This week, George and Louis Johnson, the brothers Johnson, climbed three notches to number 18 with Stomp.

0: At number 18 in popularity this week on American Top 40, The Brothers Johnson and Stomp. 17 big ones to number one and counting them down.
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2: So, Lisa, can I get you something to drink?
3: A cold beer would be nice.
4: Oh, that's a tough one, Duncan.
5: Aye, she left him wide open and he's in a rough spot. He'll not be happy with that.
4: Well, how does he now get himself out of danger and back in serious contention?
5: As you can see on his face, he's desperately trying to decide on the best approach.
4: He's consulting with his partner, Furry Johnson, on this one.
5: Well, Furry has certainly seen it all before, so here we go. Let's see how he plays it.
2: Excuse me, could we have two Michelob Lights over here, please?
4: Oh, that's a great call.
5: Very well played. He went through all the options, cool as a halibut if you like, and chose the Michelob Light. You have to admire that kind of high-pressure decision-making in such a young man, Mike.
4: Yes, and just look at the smile on his face as he acknowledges the crowd, Duncan.
2: Michelob Light. Official beer of the PGA Tour.
0: American Top 40. AT40 originates in Hollywood. I'm Casey Kasem. When he was only 15 years old, Boz Scaggs joined a band led by a Dallas schoolmate of his named Steve Miller. On and off, the two played together for the next 10 years until Boz decided to go solo. Today, Steve Miller and Boz Scaggs are two of the biggest album acts in America. This week, Boz moves up a pair of notches to 17 with Breakdown Dead Ahead.

breakdown dead ahead at number 17, fourth week on the chart, moving up a couple of notches. That's by Boz Skaggs. Number 16. Every week, we count down the most popular songs in the USA as determined by the official Billboard survey of record stores and radio stations. This week, the Eagles drop 8 notches to number 16 with I Can't Tell You Why.

0: at number 8, that falls to number 16. I Can't Tell You Why by the Eagles. We haven't found another time in chart history when 7 recording stars in the countdown have starred or will be starring in motion pictures where their acting is more important than their singing. Details coming up. Coast to coast.
1: The odds of a young girl being discovered by an industry insider while singing to herself pumping gas. 1 in 300 million. 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The odds of going on to win 7 Grammy Awards. 1 in 1.4 million. The odds of selling over 40 million records. 1 in 800,000. 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
0: American Top 40. Every week at this time, we count down the 40 top tunes in the country. My name's Casey Kasem, and the countdown doesn't stop till we get to number 1. Here's Englishman Gary Newman with Cars.

There's a former number one song in England at number 15, moving up 3 this week. Gary Numan and Cars. Well, now on AT40, let's check out those singing stars on the silver screen. There's nothing new, of course, about singers acting in movies. In fact, it was a singer who starred in the first movie with sound. That was the great Al Jolson in the film The Jazz Singer back in 1927. And throughout the years, a lot of other singers made it big as film actors. There was Bing Crosby, Frank Sinatra, Doris Day, Elvis Presley, Barbra Streisand, Kris Kristofferson, and Diana Ross, to name a few. But we've not been able to find any time when there have been as many recording stars in the countdown at the same time who are also starring in movies as actors. Some of them may also be singing, but the basic demand of their role is to act. Dolly Parton is starring as a secretary, along with Jane Fonda and Lily Tomlin, in a film called 9 to 5. Blondie's Deborah Harry plays a housewife in the film Union City. Kenny Rogers is the gambler in the television movie of the same name. Michael Jackson was the scarecrow in The Wiz. Bette Midler gave a brilliant performance in The Rose and got an Oscar nomination for it. Andy Gibb will be seen in the sequel to Grease called More Grease. And Olivia Newton-John stars in Xanadu, coming out this summer. 7 singing stars, all in the countdown at the same time, who have made it or are looking to make it as movie stars. And here are a pair of them right now. At number 14, Andy Gibb and Olivia Newton-John with I Can't Help It.

0: Andy Gibb and Olivia Newton-John at number 14 in our countdown, fourth week on the chart with I Can't Help It. 13 big ones to number one and counting them down.
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0: I'm Casey Kasem. Ms. Charlie Dore holds steady at number 13 for the second week with Pilot of the Airwaves.
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Charlie Dore from England on American Top 40, second week on the chart at number 13 with Pilot of the Airwaves. Every week here on AT40, we count down the biggest hits in the nation by the world's biggest pop stars. Here's one of them, Linda Ronstadt, climbing three notches to 12 with Hurts So Bad.

Ronstadt moves up 3 notches to number 12, her 4th week on the chart with Hurt So Bad. Now, from the AT40 archive, another of the number one songs of the 70s, and we're up to April 1979. This was the 237th number one single of the 70s.

review of all the number one songs of the 70s from the AT40 archives of April 1979. That was Blondie with Heart of Glass, Billboard's 237th number one single of the 70s. This is Casey Kasem in Hollywood counting down the most popular songs in the USA on American Top 40. We're 11 hits away from the number one song in the land, and we'll continue the countdown in a moment.

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10: As we continue the countdown of the 40 biggest hits in the USA, I'd like to welcome WTJS in Jackson, Tennessee to the American Top 40 family. Great to have you with us. My name's Casey Kasem, and we're doing our weekly survey of the most popular records in the country as computed by Billboard magazine. And on we go. Climbing three notches to 11, here's the Los Angeles-based band Ambrosia with Biggest Part of Me.

Ambrosia at number 11, moving up three on American Top 40 with Biggest Part of Me. This is Casey in Hollywood. Singer Jimmy Ruffin has had four top 40 singles in his 14-year chart career. What Becomes of the Brokenhearted in 1966, I've Passed This Way Before and Gonna Give Her All the Love I've Got in 67, and currently the number 10 song in America, Hold On to My Love, Jimmy Ruffin. Today.

0: has the first of the 10 hottest records in the USA this week. It's Jimmy Ruffin and Hold On to My Love. 9 big ones to number one and count them down.
1: Be the hero of your own movie. If your life was a movie and it started now, forget about whatever financial disasters you've had, personal failures, relationship failures. What would the hero of your life's movie do right now? Do that. Do those things. We define ourselves far too often by our past failures. We look at our past and we say, well, that's me. That's not you. You are this person right now. You're the person who's learned from those failures. And you can choose to be the hero of your own movie right now. Write down your goals. Write down things you want to improve. Write down things you won't tolerate from yourself. Write down things you've done in the past that you never want to see yourself do again. And go forth from here as the hero of your own movie. Build momentum. Build confidence and momentum with each good decision that you make from here on out. You can do it. Anyone can do it. We live in unique times. We live in one of the rarest times in human history where you can choose almost all the input that comes your way. Whether it's the movies that you watch, the books you read, the podcasts you listen to, you can choose to be inspired. Do that. Do that and be the hero of your own movie.
0: I'm Casey Kasem. This week, Kenny Rogers' duet with songwriter Kim Carnes climbs two notches to number 9.

0: Kenny Rogers and Kim Carnes on American Top 40, moving from number 11 to number 9 in the countdown with Don't Fall in Love with a Dreamer. Coming up, a long-distance dedication from a brother and sister in South Carolina to their mother.
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Dr. Hook moves from number 9 to number 8 in our countdown with Sexy Eyes. This is Casey on American Top 40 in Hollywood. You know, the letters we get every week asking for long-distance dedications are exactly what pop music is all about. Songs express a lot of feelings for us. Listen to this letter from Casey, South Carolina. It says, "Dear Casey, our names are Chad and Sissy, and we're 15 and 14 years old. Our family has had money problems since we were born. Recently, our father went to Chicago to take a job so we could have enough money to pay our bills, taxes, and still have enough to have a good life. After this sudden change in jobs, our mother was put under a lot of stress, raising 4 kids with 1 broken-down car. With our constant arguing with her and treating her bad, she almost had a nervous breakdown. Casey, we finally realized how bad we've treated her. We love her very much. We don't deserve such a terrific mom. She dedicated her whole life to us, so we would like to dedicate something to her. Will you please play the song, I Do Love You, to our greatest hero, our mom? Love, Chad and Sissy. Okay, Chad and Sissy, here's your long-distance dedication.

1979, that's I Do Love You by GQ. A long-distance dedication from Chad and Sissy to their terrific mom. And the countdown continues on American Top 40. Number 7. This week, Billy Joel holds steady at number 7 for the second week with You.

0: Billy Joel at number 7 again this week on American Top 40, third week in the top 10 with You May Be Right. 6 hits to number 1 and counting down.
1: Steven.
2: Who said that?
1: Me, down here.
2: What are you, a yellow booger?
1: I'm a banana slug, Steven.
2: Well, what are you doing in my room?
1: I'm your sense of adventure. Don't you remember me? Don't you know that we miss you?
2: Miss me? Who misses me?
1: You know, all your friends in the forest. 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
1: I'm a slug, Steven. 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

Bob Seger's fourth week in the top 10, second week at number 6 with Fire Lake. Every week on American Top 40, we count down the biggest hits in the USA from Abilene to Aberdeen, from Gillette to Marquette. Second week in this position for Pink Floyd. Their recent number one smash is coming down very slowly. It's Another Brick in the Wall.

0: 15 groups in our countdown this week. At number 5 again this week with a former number 1 song, Another Brick in the Wall. 4 hits to number 1 and counting them down.
1: Hey, my bathroom is in really rough shape. Do you know somebody I can call?
2: Ugly bathroom. Yeah. Want a remodel?
1: Right.
2: That'd be Marble Masters. You take your Highway 247 to your Warner Robins, and you turn on your North Davis Drive. It's right there.
1: Thanks. What about vanities and bathtubs?
2: Vanities and bathtubs.
1: Right.
2: Big color selection.
1: Sure.
2: Any size.
1: Right.
2: Tub enclosure, maybe.
1: Maybe.
2: That'd be Marble Masters.
1: Oh.
2: You take your Highway 247 to your
1: Warner Robins.
2: You turn on your North Davis Drive. It's right there.
1: I don't know. I've been thinking about a whirlpool.
2: Whirlpool.
1: Yeah.
2: Really great looking.
1: Right.
2: Make you feel great.
1: Great.
2: Well, now that had to be Middle Georgia's finest Whirlpool manufacturer.
1: Well, who's that?
2: Well, that'd be Marble Masters. You take your Highway 247 to your Warner Robins, and you turn on your North Davis Drive. It's right there.
1: But what about the cost?
2: Worried about the cost?
1: Yeah.
2: Well, you better see somebody reasonable.
1: Well, who is that?
2: Well, that'd be
1: Marble
2: Masters.
1: Right.
2: Just take your Highway 247 to your Warner Robins, and you turn on your North Davis Drive,
1: and it's right there.
2: Hey, you catch on quick.
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0: I'm Casey Kasem. Billy Preston and Sarita have now spent 4 weeks in a row at number 4 with their first duet together. Here's With You, I'm Born Again.
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number 4 in popularity on American Top 40. Billy Preston and Sarita Wright. With You, I'm Born Again. Well, now on AT40, before we hear the 3 most popular songs in the nation this week, let's look at the number 1 positions on Billboard's other major record surveys. Number 1 on the soul chart is Don't Say Goodnight by the Isley Brothers. Number 1 on the country chart is Beneath Still Waters by Emmylou Harris. And the number 1 selling album is Against the Wind by Bob Seger and the Silver Bullet Band. Back on the pop chart, the Australian band Air Supply is at number 3 for the second week with their first chart single, Lost in Love.

0: Air Supply at number 3 on American Top 40 with Lost in Love. Touring rock bands usually have their musical instruments shipped by truck or air. So imagine the surprise of one star group who strolled down for a dip in the ocean at a South Pacific resort one morning to find their equipment hitting the beach aboard a World War II landing barge. Details and their number one record are coming up. It's from coast to
1: coast. We interrupt this broadcast to bring you the following rant.
2: Okay, that's it. You. The person who just threw your garbage out the window. Yes, I saw you, and so did a lot of other people. And it's only a matter of time before the law sees you and charges you a big fat fine. You wait. Thanks to people like you, Mississippi has a 30% higher litter rate than other states. But you don't care. You're throwing trash all over the place like there's no such thing as a trash can. Oh, look at me. I'm a slob. I don't care. You must be very proud. Who's going to pick up after you? Those guys in the funny striped pants? There aren't enough of them to go around. Me? No way. I'm not your mama. So pick it up.
1: Hey, don't look at me. I'm not going to pick up after you either. A message from the Mississippi Department of Transportation.
0: I'm Casey Kasem. There certainly is a lot of new talent at the top of the countdown this week. A few moments ago, we heard Air Supply's first chart single at number 3. And this week, Texan Christopher Cross holds steady at number 2 for the third week in a row with his first chart single, Ride Like the Wind.

third week at number two on American Top 40, Christopher Cross and Ride Like the Wind. This is Casey on American Top 40 in Hollywood. Well, now we're up to the number one song in the land by a band who discovered the hard way that when you're touring the Pacific, your musical instruments don't always travel a regular way. Here's what happened. A few months ago, the rock band Blondie found themselves with a few weeks off during the Pacific leg of their world tour. The band had just finished touring Australia and decided to take a well-needed vacation on a small Pacific island. As they left Australia, they asked their promoter to be sure to ship their equipment to them so they could continue rehearsing. Well, one morning as Deborah Harry and her fellow band members strolled along the sand, they could see in the distance a weather-beaten old World War II landing barge being pushed up on the beach. They wandered over to see what was going on and found that that barge was what the promoter used to ship their equipment from Australia. Keyboard player Jimmy Destri said, "They just pushed the old barge up onto the beach and then started unloading my keyboards and this umpteen-thousand-dollar synthesizer on the sand. I just stood there aghast." Well, as soon as they came out of shock, the band got their roadies down to the beach, had them carry their equipment up to their hotel, and spent the rest of their trip cleaning salt and sand out of their microphones. These days, back in the USA, Blondie is setting up a beachfront on the pop chart. For the past 3 weeks, they've had the most popular song in America, and this week makes four. At number one, here's Blondie and

the number one song in the USA for the fourth consecutive week. The theme from American Gigolo, Call Me. And there you have it. The 40 most popular records determined by Billboard magazine for the week ending May 10th, 1980. American Top 40 is produced in Hollywood by Watermark Incorporated. Executive producer Tom Brown. Producer Don Bastani. I'm Casey Kasem. Join me again next week for our countdown of the 40 biggest hits in the USA. Till then, keep your feet on the ground and keep reaching for the stars. And keep your radio tuned right where it is.

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4: Now, the rest of the story. The lighthouse was doomed from the start, seafarers said. 14 miles from land, leaning into the region's wildest winds made of mere wood, it was only a matter of time before she toppled into the English Channel. And it came to pass. One mighty storm in 1703. Eddystone Lighthouse vanished into the darkness. Her architect, Henry Winstanley, was swept away with her. The task of redesigning and rebuilding her fell to one John Rudyard, who had her beacon blazing by 1709, and she was sturdier than her previous incarnation, made of oak and iron, and she stood nearly 47 years against the Channel gales off the coast of Cornwall. It was a fire that took her down in 1755, and still in folk ballads and seamen's lore, the saga of Eddystone Lighthouse lives on. But has anyone before today ever sung the rest of the story? English engineer John Smeaton was designated rebuilder of Eddystone Lighthouse, and the challenge of creating a tall, permanent structure to withstand such intimidating conditions greatly perplexed him. For while the lighthouse beacon itself threatened a conflagration from within, the raging elements would hammer night and day over the tower walls. It would be impossible, many warned, to build an enduring edifice for such a purpose in such a place. So John Smeaton looked around for an architectural example that he might follow, for something not only fireproof, but windproof and waterproof. And eventually he found it. The problem was the architect of that exemplary building was dead. Nobody remembered the formula for its durability. Well, Mr. Smeaton, a master engineer, began experimenting with materials. He subjected them to physical abuse and flames and salt water and fresh water. And for the months that followed, his office looked very much like a mad scientist's laboratory. And then, eureka! In 1759, construction of the new and immeasurably improved Eddystone Lighthouse was completed. And the improvement did bear the test of time. 123 years it loomed 20 fathoms above the channel, defying wind and wave, and when in 1882 it was replaced by a more modern structure, it was for modernity's sake alone. For the building to which John Smeaton looked for inspiration, the durable, indomitable temple whose cryptic construction formula he rediscovered and then applied to Eddystone Lighthouse, was the Pantheon of Rome, built by the Emperor Hadrian in the 2nd century A.D., The secret of the Pantheon's virtual indestructibility was lost during the Middle Ages and may have remained lost forever if not for John Smeaton, who tried and erred and tried again until he had retrieved it from utter obscurity. Indeed, Smeaton's lighthouse was assembled with interlocking stones based on a plan which revolutionized the construction of such towers for years thereafter. But the real wonder of it all, the Eddystone miracle, the rediscovered substance which revolutionized construction everywhere from that day to this day, was the stuff that held ancient Rome together, only to be forgotten, only to be reborn. Hydraulic cement, created from clay-heavy limestone, making possible a ubiquitous something we now call concrete. Only now you know the rest of the story.

0: just leave them guns alone. 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
0: I do my thing and kick street slang. 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

I clip him like a safety. Pen in hand, mic in the other hand, sacks around my neck, swinging like Jackie Chan. 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Nobody else ain't doing this. Stick and move, super smooth, pugilist, deliver.

Some conservative talk radio shows compete for attention with yelling and journalistic mud wrestling. That's okay if you're into that sort of stuff. But if you're not, we invite you to check out something truly different. The I Spy Radio Show. Not your typical conservative talk radio show. I Spy Radio is a one-hour show with not just opinion, but actual analysis with guests who are experts in their field. 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

Hope has an anchor so steadfast, rend the dark veil of the soul.

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3: Now, the rest of the story. In the history of Phoenix, Arizona, there have been several four-alarm fires, but no five-alarm fires at all. And yet, there was one six-alarm fire. Imagine that. It happened 35 years ago, June of 1973. 35 fire engines were summoned to the six-alarm fire. Ladders and pumpers and 150 firefighters, and the scene itself, the city's world-famous landmark, now ablaze, the cherished Arizona Biltmore Hotel. The fire destroyed the fourth floor, damage in the millions, of course. The Biltmore, then only 44 years old, was an architectural masterwork, originally thought to have been the work of a little-known architect named Albert Chase MacArthur. Subsequent evidence suggests that the Biltmore was in fact designed by none other than Frank Lloyd Wright. And yet in either case, the Biltmore architect was dead, and reconstruction would require ultimately skilled, sensitive supervision. Then owners of the hotel agreed only one architectural firm, only one was qualified, Taliesin West. Taliesin West, established for the purpose of perpetuating Frank Lloyd Wright's style. In fact, the firm was populated by Wright's own pupils. So, I wonder what they thought, those deliberate, conscientious Taliesin architects, when the hotel owners told them that the task, which might be expected to take years, must be accomplished in days. The fire in June, remember. The hotel's promised reopening date, September, the following September, and to miss the tourist season could mean bankruptcy, so 3 months was all they had. Construction engineers argued the early deadline. It was just too little time for such an enormous undertaking. But the Biltmore owners could not survive both the cost of the fire and a canceled winter season, and so began a round-the-clock workathon. A labor of love by the lovers of Frank Lloyd Wright. And love conquered all. In 90 days, the prestigious Arizona Biltmore was restored to her former glory. Her unique paneling, the gold leaf ceiling, her original rococo moldings, all of the electric lights concealed in uniquely reticulated cement. And of course, her stonework had to be acid cleaned and in some cases replaced. And so in a flurry of exhaustion and exhilaration and celebration, the doors did reopen September 29, the happy ending to the only six-alarm fire in Phoenix history. And naturally, all during the reconstruction, investigators sifted the evidence and the eyewitness testimony to determine the fire's origin. This must never happen again, all agreed. The first suspect was a carelessly tossed cigarette. Then it was suggested a stretch of 44-year-old wiring had shorted out. But no, you're going to know what started the Arizona Biltmore fire, the only six-alarm blaze that city had ever known. It was the arc of a welding torch. the arc of a welder who was installing an automatic fire prevention sprinkler. And now you know the rest of the story. Now, the rest of the story. It was a tremendous explosion, at least the sound of one. It got the headmaster's attention, that's for certain. Almost jerked his head off his shoulders is what it did. But anyway, he looked up and saw the open window in the dormitory just in time to see the window curtains come flying out, and the curtains were on fire. They fluttered to earth, lay there smoldering on the lawn. Meanwhile, puffs of smoke were still wafting from the open window. The headmaster had an excellent idea of whose window that was. And indeed, it was Sam's. The headmaster stormed into the dorm, banged on the door of the suspect room. He could hear coughing inside. The noose was tightening. Momentarily, the unhappy 15-year-old opened the door a crack. Could the headmaster have a word with Sam? He asked sternly. The question was clearly rhetorical, for more than one word fell upon the boy's ears that day, and among them the instructions that he was to remain in his room until a decision could be reached regarding his fate. Well, Sam knew that could mean only one thing. He was about to be expelled from Amherst Academy for blowing up his room. The explosion was unintentional, of course, as was the consequent burning and the subsequent hasty disposal of the window curtains. Sam was merely pursuing his passion, namely things that go boom. He had become obsessed with explosives. And quite early in life, even as a baby, he grew still and apparently attentive whenever his grandfather told harrowing war stories in his own youth. And later, at age 5, Sam became frustrated with a toy cannon because it made no noise. So he stuffed the muzzle with stolen gunpowder, tossed a burning stick down after it. Next thing he knew, and to his exceeding joy, the little cannon was sailing through the air in the wake of a tremendous detonation. Sam later experimented with submersible mines, with which he blew up good-sized rafts, blew them right out of the water. In fact, even after enrolling in the new academy at Amherst, Massachusetts, he continued experimenting with explosives, in secrecy, of course. The academy had strict rules concerning such things. He was making firecrackers in the little laboratory that he'd rigged in his room on the day his hobby was discovered. School administrators had suspected that he was up to something. Well, now they knew what. It all came down to expulsion or resignation. Sam chose the latter. But you know he never outgrew his childhood fascination with things that go boom. And that obsession one day launched his name into the history books. For once upon a time there was a little boy who wanted to make a big noise, and he kept right on making noise until he had created the weapon, the revolving breech, so-called six-shooter, the handgun that tamed the West. That's right. You know the little lad who almost blew Amherst Academy to kingdom come. You know him as Samuel Colt. Only now you know the rest of the story.
4: Now, the rest of the story. In olden days, you transgressed against the tribe. They fed you to the monster. Just marched you into the woods and up to those awesome jaws. Tossed you inside and, well, that was the last anyone heard from you. Monsters. There was Cerberus, the three-headed dragon-tailed dog the Greeks said guarded the gates of hell. There was Hydra, the nine-headed creature with poison in its veins. There was the Minotaur, the virgin-devouring beast with the body of a man and the head of a bull. And, of course, there was Medusa, the winged woman with snakes for hair, at whose glance people turned to stone. But there was another monster, one that survived, they say, all the way to modern day. And to support that assertion is the testimony, and no, I'm not kidding, the testimony of survivors. If the stories are true, and thus far I've no reason to believe they are not, then untold numbers were fed to that monster through the generations, a multitude of victims who were never heard from again, but the few who were, Well, believe it or not, you're going to hear from them right now. There's a fellow named Arwin Kuhn, 73 years old, says there was no sound like it in the world, the sound of those massive jaws biting down. Okay, so try to describe it, I ask him, and he says it sounded like a car wreck, like the twisting, screeching, torturing of steel. Whoa. And then there's John Banner, 10 years older than Darwin Kuhn. John was actually an escape artist before townsfolk fed him to the beast. His talent may have been helpful because he, too, lived to tell of that horrible sound, the sound of those jaws closing. And now guess what? Even though the monster died decades ago, they say, there are some, oh, I just can't believe this, there are some who are trying to bring it back to life, trying to revive it. In fact, the incantations have already been uttered, because there are just enough people curious even still to hear that terrifying, one-of-a-kind, they say, sound, the chomp of those giant jaws. So classical mythology may keep its creepy creatures, its hellhounds and hydras and man-bulls and snake-girls, because once upon a time, in the wake of uncountable crime, there was a monstrous fortress wherein the most desperate of criminals were cast. And among the torments of being imprisoned therein was a particular sound, the sound of its huge cell block doors crashing shut, which had a uniquely disheartening effect on those inside, on those swallowed by the monster named Alcatraz. Yes, they've reopened the old prison in San Francisco Bay for tourists who want to know what it was like, who want to hear those newly restored cell block doors, thus to experience firsthand the origin of the phrase, to find out what was it that put the slam in slammer. Well, now you know the rest of the story.
5: Now, the rest of the story. Charles clapped his hands over his ears, trying to shut out the screams. It was too late. The terrifying imagery had already plunged deeply into his defenseless and unsuspecting brain. It was a child who was screaming, a child whose leg was being hacked off in the operating theater of Edinburgh Hospital. Now, these were long before the days of chloroform. Operations were performed without any anesthesia. Doctors and surgeons accepted the necessity as it arose, but Charles, the horrified young medical student, could not accept it. And so he ran. He ran straight out of the operating theater, out of the hospital into the street, determined never to return. Anatomy classes in which cadavers were dissected had proved revolting enough. Charles had always observed from the greatest distance allowable. Particularly disturbing was the fact that medical school cadavers of Charles's day were often procured by grave robbers or even murderers, but the horror of what he had just witnessed was worse still, for if practicing medicine meant torture, even torturing children, then Charles would have nothing to do with it. Only one dilemma remained. How could he ever tell his father, himself a physician, that he believed doctoring was damnable, and that he was quitting medical school because of it? Charles, after all, had come from a long line of distinguished physicians. His grandfather, his father, his uncle, even an older brother had attended this very institution, and they had hardened themselves somehow to the ghastly inevitability of a conscious patient writhing in agony on an operating table. Well, one thing was certain now. Charles never could. As a matter of fact, the calculated violence he witnessed at Edinburgh Hospital that day transformed him forever after. From that day, on the mere thought of childbirth, or a tooth extraction, or medicinal leeches, or even a youngster's skinned knee, might alarm him to the verge of hysteria. Even the slightest sight of blood made that in his own veins course more rapidly. And how did Charles inform his hopeful father that he was intentionally retreating from the hallowed family tradition? Easy. He didn't tell him. At least not right away. Instead, ingeniously, Charles quietly sidestepped the medical curriculum at Edinburgh University and slipped as unobtrusively as possible into an approximately related field. Now, had Charles inured himself somehow to his medical studies? Had he completed his medical studies? Had he gone home to Shropshire and practiced family medicine with his father? He may never again have been exposed to a grim procedure such as the one that had changed his life. But it was too late now. He had already set his foot on another, on a gentler path. You never knew the compassionate young medical student who fled that profession with the screams of a suffering child in his ears. You remember instead the giant of the natural sciences that that young man became. For that young man became Charles Darwin. Only now you know the rest of the story.
3: Now, the rest of the story. At birth, both of this poor baby's feet were turned inward. The right foot eventually righted itself, but the left one, more seriously deformed to begin with, remained misshapen. And as the boy grew, his left leg grew more slowly than the rest of him. In fact, it never did fully develop, stayed shorter, even somewhat withered from the knee down, and at the end of all of this was a club foot. Talipes, the doctors called it, congenital, unavoidable, but deep in her heart the boy's mother believed differently. She felt that for some reason she was being punished. I mention these ambiguous yet profound guilt feelings because of the way they affected the youngster's relationship with his mother. Mummy never hugged her child, for example, never kissed him. Not ever. It was as though she feared she had done enough damage to the boy by bringing him in his deformity into the world, and she would not risk harming him further, even through affection. However, the source of that chronic deprivation was an utter mystery to the youngster himself, at least until he was school age. Prior to then, and with his mother's encouragement, he believed that he was no different from any other little boy. But now it was from his schoolmates that he learned the truth. Predictably, cruelty. His obtrusive limp inspired the nickname Hopalong. Hopalong, they would shout, laughing, mimicking his uncontrollable hobble. Short pants were typical of small boys in those days. So, his mother made him wear short pants. She thought it would help him feel normal. Of course, it only gave the other children a better look at his shriveled leg and his club foot. Meanwhile, the doctors were doing their best to alleviate the little fellow's condition, although their efforts only isolated him further. He spent month after month after month in the hospital receiving a multitude of treatments, operations, with weeks sometimes in between visits from his parents, and years would pass before the boy had gained an intuitive understanding of his mother's guilt feelings, the faceless phantoms which kept her distant. But when he was small, all he knew was that he wanted so to be loved. In fact, he would always, all his life, remember the one nurse who that one time kissed him goodnight. It made an impression because it was the only goodnight kiss of his entire youth. But as I say, one day the boy grew up. His left leg would always be lighter and shorter. His left foot would always be misshapen. But as time passed, the little boy, grown, was to a degree compensated for the affection on which he had missed out. Because where the world once saw only a sad little frog, it would eventually hail a prince. Now, he's been gone for 7 years. Before he left us, he had become something of a sex symbol. I mean, in motion pictures, a romantic lead. Now iconic movies such as Ten and Arthur and 6 Weeks and Unfaithfully Yours, heroic successes. belying the heartbreak and the deformities and the loveless past of Dudley Moore. Only now you know the rest of the story.
5: Now, the rest of the story. Dawn, daybreak. Not a sudden burst of light, but rather a peeling away of the layers of night. Until the houses of the quaint town have lifted their heads from slumber and poked up through the morning mist. Take a walk with me down the old Indian trail beside Lispinard Meadows. Farther still, there's something I want you to see. Now, look over there past the houses. Now, it's not another meadow. It only appears to be a wide expanse of ground at the moment, but wait a while. When the mist clears, it'll reveal the wonder that lies beneath it. A lake. A sparkling, spring-fed lake that vanishes under the stars in the fog each night and then reappears like Rigadoon by morning light. The townspeople call it simply and rather sweetly the Collect. In summer, the boats dot its gleaming surface. In winter, skaters swarm in bundled bunches on the Collect. Makes it sound as though the town itself is somehow brought together in its reflection. The lake is deep as it is clear, 60 feet or more in some places. All the better, as it's the town's main source of drinking water. And see over there how sheer cliffs rise from its sun-dappled shore, how the hickory and the chestnut of those cliffs stand as though preening before the great mirror below. It was in the shade of those trees that townsfolk once gathered to see if John Fitch had really lost his senses. He'd build a steamboat, of all things, an 18-foot yawl with a screw propeller. Of course, when time came to try it out in that bright summertime long past, John chose the Collect. And the experiment was a splendid success, with John tending the boiler and a boy assisting steering with an oar from the stern. The strange craft completed its first-of-a-kind voyage without a flaw. Now, how could those wonderful days ever have ended? But they did. The spring that fed the sparkling lake went dry, until not even the horses would drink from its stagnancy, and the water slowly receded until one morning, when the mist had vanished, so had the lake, forever. And so it is that we may return only in our minds, wandering down the old Indian trail, beside Lispinard Meadows, through the quaint town to the magnificent lake that really was, not even 2 centuries ago. For in a way the vanishing lake casts reflections still, of a world that changes all too quickly, of a clean, quiet town whose nourishing springs grow dry. But don't let it be forgot that once charming houses greeted the fragrant dawn, and a meadow lay between the river and the old Indian trail, which is now a street known as Broadway. That's right. So you who live now in what once was Brigadoon, go down to Foley Square and stand there and just imagine that once upon a time, you would have been a happy fish in a glassy lake by a lovely town called New York City. But now you know the rest of the story.
6: When your nation is floundering in a sea of phony debt, and your cities are seething with domestic violence, and you're broke and disgusted

His electric guitar was a piano, but he was the rock star of his day. And here he was attending a private dinner party in the home of this fellow Halevi. So yes, it was every bit as important as it sounds. And talk about somebody's luck. The host was not only a composer, but a professor at Paris Conservatoire. And to that exciting, stargazing gathering, he invited a favorite pupil, a fellow named George. Well, you can imagine, it's like Bono is coming over to your teacher's house and you get to be there. And more, after dinner, the guests amble into their host's study where there's a piano, and guess who walks over and sits down and plays, performs right there in this private home. A blazingly difficult piece, seemingly impossible. And afterward, after a round of enthusiastic applause, Franz Liszt says, yes, this is a new composition, something he just wrote, intended to be supremely challenging, something maybe only he can play. But Mr. List's host, Professor Halevi, slyly turns to his pupil, George, and says something like, did you notice that part with the double octaves? And George, off guard now, goes over to the piano and starts playing that very passage. Well, Franz Liszt's mouth falls open because George is playing those extremely difficult few bars after one hearing from memory. And now Mr. Liszt says, I've got the music here. Why don't you try to play the remainder of the piece? And you know what? George, this music student, sight reads the entire thing perfectly, brilliantly. After which Franz Liszt, the greatest pianist of the 19th century, recovers his composure and confesses, well, I guess there are two of us. I mean, this is like winning American Idol for the anonymous young student. He, George, could take that supreme praise from the biggest rock star of those days and make his own incredible career as a pianist. But instead, you know what he says? He says, in effect, tell no one. And it's only later that he confides why to his bewildered teacher. He says even the great pianist Franz Liszt is not considered a great composer. Because when you're mainly a performer, people figure that's all you can do. But I want to be a great composer. And George's teacher understood. And George's secret was kept. In fact, you have to search hard through history to uncover the slightest evidence of George's spectacular pianistic prowess. Oh, there is an outstanding composer listed among the musical geniuses of the 19th century. Georges Bizet, creator of operatic masterpieces. But whenever you think of Bizet's Carmen, you will recall the superstar concert pianist who never was, because now you know the rest of the story. Now, the rest of the story. Have you heard? Jeremy Bentham is in the hospital. No, he's not sick. We're talking about the University College Hospital in London. Jeremy was one of the founders of University College. And he's still there, keeping an eye on things. But now, wait, you say you've never heard of Jeremy Bentham? Well, let's get acquainted. First of all, Jeremy Bentham was the originator of utilitarian philosophy. Utilitarianism, simply stated, is the greatest good for the greatest number of people. But the accomplishments of Jeremy Bentham reach far beyond the eloquence of a solitary phrase, and those accomplishments date way back in his biography. By the age of 3, young Jeremy could read Latin. He was enrolled at Oxford University at 12 and graduated at 16. Living on a small inheritance, he became a dedicated full-time reformer. His earliest objectives include the reconstruction of England's economic, moral, religious, educational, political, and legal institutions. And while he was successful in achieving many of those goals, perhaps his proudest achievement was the founding of London's University College. He's still there, as you know, still sitting in and overseeing at University College Hospital. You know the terms maximize and minimize? Well, Jeremy Bentham actually invented those neologisms. What else? Well, he designed the first marble prison, called it the Panopticon, the architectural arrangement of which enabled a single guard, without electronic surveillance, to observe all the convicts from a solitary vantage point. As a

0: political theorist, he wrote a book entitled A Fragment of Government. Explores his utilitarian philosophy mostly. Government, he writes, should try to increase what he calls the four subordinate ends of utility: security, sustenance, abundance, and equality. His ideas are utopian, of course, although ultimately practical. For example, he had a keen sense of urban planning. He envisioned a wheel-shaped, self-sufficient community which included food-growing facilities and portable housing and medical centers and laboratories and training schools. But you know, there's another side to the personality of this no-nonsense theoretician, a streak of eccentricity. And how is that better demonstrated than by his present presence at the University College Hospital? Were you to visit that institution today, you'd find Jeremy sitting in his favorite chair, dressed in a smart suit of clothing, apparently without a care. Because, you see, Jeremy Bentham's last will and testament bequeaths a sizable fortune to the university he helped to establish, but on one condition: that after his death, and forever after, his mummified remains be present at each annual meeting of the board of directors. And that is what Jeremy Bentham is doing right now. He's sitting in full view of visitors and staff at the University College Hospital, waiting for the next board of directors meeting. And by the way, Jeremy Bentham died June 16. June 16, 1832. Only now you know the rest of the story.
1: Now, the rest of the story. Barkeep had seen them all. He could smell them a mile away. The sad Saxton, the scoundrels, the taciturn depressives, the garrulous raconteurs. But this guy, this shabby-looking shambles, pounding the cheap bourbon down, there was something lurking behind this guy's eyes, something intriguing. So the barkeep commenced with the barkeep rap. How you doing? Okay, fill her up. So what's your name? The stranger looked up and smiled, sort of. Name's Frank, was all he said. He stared back down at the bar again. Frank what? Frank Larry. The bartender grinned. Like the baseball player, Frank Larry? The stranger nodded, still looking down. Well, the bartender wasn't grinning anymore. Hey, you're not the baseball player, are you? The stranger said, what if I am? The bartender recognized the face now. It was aged, certainly, weathered by booze and who knew what else. They called you the Yankee Killer, he exclaimed. The man said, yeah. It was alarming, the collage of colliding images in the bartender's brain, that of the pitiful drunk hunched over a glass, and the hurler of fireballs, the gold glove, the three-time All-Star, the handsome young Detroit Tigers pitcher terrorizing the best batters in the game. Yeah, you really showed them Yanks, he reflected. The hard expression behind the glass softened a little. They beat me only once in 56. Not even once 2 years later. I got them 27 and 13 lifetime. Slowly the ghosts of bygone victories started rising from their graves. Lost only 9 of 32 games in 61, Frank mused. Led the American League a couple of times. Bartender said, let me buy you a drink. Frank said, sure, thanks. And they talked long into the night. About Frank's older brother, Al, who pitched for the Cubs, and the injury that prematurely killed Frank's career, and on and on. Ask him nice, and the sports buffs will tell you this. The great pitcher Frank Larry did indeed lead the American League with 21 wins in 56. He did take the Yanks 5-1 that same year, 7-0 in 58. He did pitch 23-9 in 61, and a one-hitter to boot. But after half a dozen superstar years, a sore arm got the best of him, so he retired. A healthy, vigorous, sober, respectable retirement in Northport, Alabama, where he lives and where he prospers to this day. To this day, the drunken, disheveled down-and-outer, the utterly convincing Frank Larry you met at the bar, was a clever vagrant named Leroy Fulton, who impersonated Frank Larry for all kinds of respectful treatment, who even plundered the real Frank Larry's health insurance to the tune of tens of thousands of dollars. And he scored those unearned runs for 12 years before finally getting tagged. For through the last decade of the past millennium, a tragic sports legend was whispered into accepted fact that the once prodigious pitcher for the Detroit Tigers, the great Frank Larry, had drunk himself into a sorry state and was roaming taverns, bumming drinks, signing autographs, spewing stats from sea to shining sea. Well, of course, now you know that's just not so. Because now you know the rest of the story.
2: Now, the rest of the story. Odessa Lee Grady was a sweet, old-fashioned girl. She loved to stay home, loved to cook, attended Baptist church every Sunday, never drank, never smoked, never meddled in anybody else's business. Her creative urge was satisfied by making her own clothing and draperies for her home. So it just stood to reason that this sweet, old-fashioned girl would marry a nice, old-fashioned fellow. She did. He was a confident, smiling young man, the most successful sign painter in town, never idle a day in his life, never employed by anybody but himself. He could afford to buy his own home at the age of 23. Now the couple's baby was long overdue, and Lee's labor was almost record long. The doctors were baffled, and then they discovered the baby's head was simply too large. They tried everything, pulling and pushing and desperately coaxing the reluctant infant into the world, but Lee remained in labor. And finally the baby's head was showing just enough so that the doctors could help him out the rest of the way with forceps. And at 6:35 p.m. on the 17th day of January at Louisville's General Hospital, the little boy was born. The forceps scars on his cheek would always be there, a barely perceptible badge of triumph. And the proud parents hoped that everything would now return to wonderful, blissful, dependable normal. But not yet. You see, only a short while after his birth, and still in the hospital, the infant boy disappeared. More precisely, he was replaced. Mommy was the only one who knew, although not even she realized at first. She had asked to see her baby, and a nurse had brought her a newborn infant, and Lee had 10, maybe 15 minutes before it dawned on her the child she was cradling in her arms was not her child. She blinked. She stared. Could she trust her feelings? Ooh, you bet she did. So Lee rang for the nurse. "Where's my baby?" she demanded. "Why, this is your baby," the nurse answered calmly, to which Lee insisted that the infant was most certainly not her own, and she was right. And after a search, the embarrassed hospital staff apologetically returned Lee's son, and of course the other infant, to his rightful mother. And what the maternity ward nurses wanted to know was, how had Lee been so certain that she had the wrong baby? She said the other baby was just too quiet. Sure enough, even as she spoke, her own little boy was squalling, hollering, making such a racket that all the other babies in the ward started crying in response. It was a sign of things to come, because Lee's baby was destined to make a big noise in this world. Even as an infant, he tried with all of his might to talk. Once he learned how, he talked quite a bit. You see, the son of Odessa Lee Grady Clay, source of that big noise that echoed throughout Louisville, Kentucky's General Hospital, January 1942, he, little Cassius Clay, one day became Muhammad Ali. Now you know the rest of the story.
0: Now, the rest of the story. Even as a young man taking his first steps on the road to infamy, Adolf had enemies. In fact, there was a full-fledged organized society with a president and a secretary and a treasurer, an alliance with branches in several countries, the avowed purpose of which was to discredit Adolf. And at least once that we know of, they tried to kill him. This group eventually spread throughout Europe. They even had a legal advisor. Adolf was growing too powerful, they reasoned, and he must be stopped while there was still time. Now, Adolf's friends warned him of the group's ultimate intention. that if Adolf could not be publicly defamed, he would have to be eliminated. But Adolf, certain that his ever-widening influence would insulate him from harm, laughed at the suggestion. Surely if his enemies wished to assassinate him, he reasoned, they would have seized on numerous past opportunities. But then one winter, Adolf received a letter requesting his distinguished presence at a local concert. And again, his comrades warned him of the potential danger. Adolf didn't know who lurked behind that letter, they insisted, and he must ignore their flattery or risk being led into a trap. Yet with the arrogant temper for which he was already infamous, Adolf rejected the apprehensions of his friends and played straight into the hands of his enemies. On the appointed evening, Adolf, with no guards accompanying him, arrived at the specified downtown address. He paid the cabbie, proceeded to the front door of the building, where he was greeted by an elderly woman. No danger there, he thought. Second floor, the woman said. Adolf climbed the dimly lit staircase, was met by a husky gentleman on the landing. With polite uneasiness, Adolf inquired as to where the concert was being held. The man asked Adolf to follow him. The room to which he was shown was nearly devoid of furnishings and was almost completely dark, and yet there was another man waiting, and now Adolf knew. He demanded to be released immediately. The men laughed. Adolf picked up a chair, threatened to smash the window if he were not let go at once, but the men moved toward him. So in desperation, Adolf hurled the chair into the window glass. From the street below came the voice of a passing policeman. What's going on up there? And the would-be assassins fled. And because Adolf escaped that night, a world would never be the same. The world of music. Because the infamous Adolf, whose most perilous hour you've just relived, was not the infamous Adolf you know. This Adolf was an inventor, a maker of musical instruments. That's right. And his enemies, who had formed an alliance throughout Europe, were rival instrument makers. You see, the ill-tempered innovator who once nearly paid for his genius with his own life, he was Adolf Sachs. And the instrument he invented in the 1840s, the ill wind, some believed, was worth murdering to silence, was the saxophone. Only now you know the rest of the story.
2: Now, the rest of the story. Lord Francis Rawdon, gazing from a window in his quarters, could hardly believe his eyes. For there, through the main gate of the stockade, strode a tiny red-haired, blue-eyed woman, unarmed, unaccompanied, and yet issuing orders to the prison camp guards as though she might be the King of England himself. "I insist on seeing my boys," the woman exclaimed. And Lord Rawdon, the camp's commander, irresistibly impressed and a little amused, invited this bold intruder to tell him personally the rest of the story. "You," she said, "are holding my two sons a prisoner. The younger is barely 14. They were captured following a skirmish 40 miles from here." The woman, her name was Elizabeth Hutchinson, the woman went on to relate how the boys were subsequently sword-slashed by an arrogant British officer, angered that his young captives had refused to shine his boots. They were then forced to march without food or water and even bandages for their wounds all the way to Camden, South Carolina, and to this very stockade. "You may speak with your sons," Lord Rawdon said, "but I ought to warn you that there's an outbreak of smallpox among the prisoners." Well, Elizabeth just brushed that warning aside and demanded once more to see her boys. "Take this woman to the second floor of the jailhouse," Lord Rawdon told a sentry, and that ought to have been that. But only a short while later, Elizabeth returned, banging with her fist on the commander's door. Her sons, on the daily ration of a solitary piece of stale bread, were starving to death. Their wounds from the British officer's sword remained untreated, and for all she knew, they were both contracting the deadly disease that was now ravaging the camp.
3: I've heard there's to be an exchange of prisoners with the rebels, Elizabeth said. You must include my boys among the prisoners you release. And Lord Rawdon, more impressed than ever by the bravery of the fiery-eyed Irish immigrant, granted her request. For her elder son, Robert, help had arrived too late. The 40-mile journey home, made more arduous still by a cold, drenching downpour, only weakened him further. He died of smallpox 2 days later. But Robert's younger brother had become infected as well. So Elizabeth watched over him day and night until he was out of danger. And then she hurried off to Charleston Harbor, 160 miles away, to nurse ailing American captives aboard disease-ridden British prison ships. It was in this effort that she died several weeks later, probably of cholera, after which she was hastily buried in Charleston in an unmarked grave. Yet don't let it be forgot, as we revisit and revere the men on whose deeds the foundation of this fledgling nation was laid, that one of those men would certainly not have survived to make a difference, but for the daring of his mother, Elizabeth Hutchinson Jackson, who alone, yet unrelenting, snatched him from British captivity in 1781. For the history of the American Revolution and beyond reveals the patriot who was to become the 7th President of the United States, Andrew Jackson, to have been above all a man of courage. Now you know where he got it, because you know the rest of the story.
1: As far as I know, what I'm about to relate is not fact. Maybe the oldest legend of the Christian era. I've sought to backtrack the story of its source. No use. Don't look for it in the Bible. You'll not find it there. Of all those who have retold it, none ever signed his name to it. And when you retell it, please do not credit me. Generations have kept this story alive only because it seemed deserving of living. That does not make it immortal, but it makes it interesting. It's the legend of the dogwood tree. Visiting the Holy Land, I discovered the legend is told there quite the same as I heard it half a world away. And that is strange. There are so many possibilities for expanding and elaborating on, for exaggerating this yarn. I was quite surprised to hear it repeated simply and unadorned. By some, it is repeated as fact. By others, it is told to babies at bedtime, more as American mothers tell fairy tales. And yet Disney gave dignity to those, even credulity. And so, generations of repetition have lent credibility to the legend of the dogwood tree. It is said, at the time of the crucifixion of Christ, the dogwood was a very large tree, big as an oak. The dogwood was so even textured and firm and strong that it was chosen as the timber for the cross. Thus, to be used for such a cruel purpose greatly distressed the tree, and Jesus sensed this. He, who noted even the sparrow's fall, whose last compassion was for a repentant thief, he similarly forgave the repentant dogwood tree for its unfortunate fate. And as he was nailed upon it, he sensed the painful remorse of the tree. In gentle pity for all sorrow and suffering of every living thing, he said to the tree, because of your share of my suffering, never again shall the dogwood tree grow large enough and strong enough to be put to such a cruel purpose as this. He said, henceforth, the dogwood shall be slender and bent and twisted, that it might forever remain unmolested by the tools of cruel men. And the blossoms, listen to this, and the blossoms shall be in the form of a cross, two long petals and two short, and in the center of each petal, there will be nail prints, brown with rust and stained with red, and in the center of the flower will be a crown of thorns. And all who pass and see the dogwood tree will remember me. And so it came to pass. Page 4.
0: Now, the rest of the story. Here, Dewey was a sickly little boy. His lungs, mostly. In fact, he was so susceptible to respiratory infections that one began practically where the previous one had left off. And as a result, Pierre coughed
3: he coughed almost constantly, and that in itself tired him out, lowered his resistance. As time went on, the family medical bills soared so high that Pierre's father actually had to take a second job to cover them. Meanwhile, the boy's mother gave him special shots at home. They were painful, they were expensive, and they were also not very effective. Then one day, Dad was buying more medicine for Pierre at Schwegman's drugstore on the corner. When in walked an old man, the pharmacist introduced him, the elderly gentleman, a neighbor physician named Dr. Samuels. Pierre's father explained that his son had been ill most of his young life, that the boy's mother had been nursing him as best she could, but that nothing seemed to help. Dr. Samuels said, "Bring him in. I'll have a look at him." And the next day, Pierre walked into his office. The examination was brief. The old doctor came straight to the point. "Pierre's lungs were naturally weak," he told the youngster's father. "That's why he was sick so often. You buy this boy a musical instrument," Dr. Samuels prescribed. "Any kind he has to blow into, and make him play it. Otherwise, he'll have weak lungs for the rest of his life." Well, Pierre's dad took the young son right down to Werlein's Music Store on Canal Street. "What do you want to play?" he asked the boy, and Pierre thought for a moment. "Drums," he said. But Dad shook his head. "Something you have to blow," he reminded the lad. Pierre was stumped. He gazed into the glass case at the wide variety of odd-shaped objects. "That one," young Pierre decided. And Dad asked the salesman how much. It was $50, $1 down, $1 a week. Father and son took the instrument home. They put it together. "Okay," Dad said, "just blow through it." And little Pierre took the instrument, puffed out his cheeks, and blew. Nothing came out. Nothing. Pierre's Uncle Joe was somewhere in the house. Dad called him. "Come here and listen," Dad said. "Your nephew's found the lost chord." But Pierre tried again and again. Nothing came out of the instrument. And again he tried, more frustrated with each failure. His father and uncle were laughing uncontrollably now. But what do you know? After a few weeks of similar effort, the little boy's health had remarkably improved. He hardly coughed at all anymore. He even managed to coax from the exasperating instrument the little note that wasn't there. Awkwardly at first, and then musically, and eventually, majestically. You never met until this day the sickly child cured at last by an old neighborhood doctor's unorthodox prescription. You know instead the incomparable musician that child became, because you were there on Canal Street in New Orleans the day he met the clarinet, the reluctant instrument that was to sing for him as for no one ever before. Pierre Dewey LaFontaine, Jr., whom you know as Pete Fountain. Only now you know the rest of the story.
4: This is a story of two tribes, one which belonged where it was, and another which did not. In other words, a native tribe and an invading tribe. The natives were confident. The natives knew it would be but a matter of time before the gods would deal with the invaders, because the invading tribesmen were far from their own hunting grounds. They foraged awkwardly. As long as the sun smiled and the land was warm, they might get by, but when the terrible cold descended upon them, they would be lost. And it happened just as the native defending tribesmen had predicted. In the lore of the invaders, it would long be remembered as the starving time. As it began, the invaders relied on their food gatherers, but the food gatherers had to go so far, they had to travel such great distances, their supplies were mostly spoiled by the time they got back, and the cold wind swept across the swamp, and the invaders were sore afraid. Repeatedly, their hunters set out in search of game, returned empty-handed. So far from their own tribal territory, they scarcely knew what they were looking for. Nothing that appeared edible was growing. Moment by moment, the invaders' choice grew clearer. They would have to break their own tribal traditions or starve. So they began to break their own tribal traditions. The first to be eaten were the horses. And then the dogs. Then the cats, and eventually the rats and mice. The meager rations were guarded carefully. Tribesmen caught stealing were punished by death. While the hunters scoured the wilds for anything edible, snakes or roots, anything to feed upon, native tribesmen, the natives, seized the opportunity to exterminate the invading enemies, and too weak to resist, the intruders died by the dozen. As the starving time continued, leather became almost palatable. And at last, the inevitable, the shattering of the ultimate tribal taboo, cannibalism. The invaders managed to kill one of the natives and they ate him. In fact, one of the starving invaders even killed his own wife and salted her down and devoured her. And yet, even in that most terrible time, there were certain tribal laws which could not be broken. The man who ate his wife was himself put to death. 9 of 10 invading tribesmen did not survive that winter. 9 of 10 did not survive. The natives took some satisfaction in that. What you've seen through their eyes. To them, the men who had invaded their shores were simply members of a curious distant tribe. Now, in the centuries since, we Americans have much romanticized our own roots on this continent. Maybe there's nothing very wrong with the repeatedly invoked image of a turkey and pumpkin pie feast that never was. But the true thanks in our Thanksgivings ought to be that no matter how hard things get for us now, they'll never again be as hard as they once were when men resorted to eating their enemies and eventually their own wives in 1610 in Jamestown. Now, you know the rest of the story.
5: Now, the rest of the story. Jim had had that accordion since he was 16. Ever since his hardware store owner father got it from a member of a traveling carnival, seems the carny had purchased more than he could pay for and used the accordion to settle his debt. Dad then bought the instrument, brought it home to his son. The boy and his squeeze box were inseparable from then on. It was a true story, and Jim loved to tell it each time before he played his accordion. And then one night he made his professional debut. Jim had moved to New York City. Shortly thereafter, he and a fellow named Hank became best friends, roommates, in fact. They were invited to a party one evening, and Jim bought his accordion. Predictably, Jim told the story about how he and the instrument met, and then both of them entertained until the small hours. It was 3 when Jim and Hank headed for home. But between that party and the subway station was Times Square. And as they crossed the square, Hank got an idea. It was almost pitch dark out there. There was hardly any traffic, the perfect setting for an accordion concert. "See if you can draw some people with that thing," Hank urged. Well, Jim flashed a quizzical expression and then a smile, and the two men stopped right there in the middle of Times Square. And bathed in city shadows, Jim started playing his accordion. For long minutes, that music was the only sound in the night. But one by one, an audience assembled. They wore the tattered, unsubstantial clothing of Times Square's round-the-clock habitués. They appeared from around corners and emerged from doorways in which they slept. Bums is what they were. Jim and Hank, dressed in suits and ties, stood amid the swelling assembly of derelicts. And Jim kept playing. Suddenly, one of the tramps called out the name of a popular song, and Jim, grinning, honored the request, and another, and still another. The bums applauded. Hank passed his upturned hat. Hank, neatly suited and tied, sought handouts from the ragged, impoverished inhabitants of Times Square, and he got them. He got them. The festivities might have continued until dawn, had Jim not rudely been interrupted by a hard rap on his back. The rap came from a nightstick that was attached to a New York policeman, and the derelict audience cringed and the officer angrily admonished Jim and Hank. It had taken the policeman 3 hours, he said, to quiet the Times Square tramps. He said now it would take another 3 hours to get them back to sleep. So I want you both out of here, the officer demanded. And meekly Jim and Hank obeyed the order. Nobody, far as I know, remembers how they split the 9 cents they extracted from Hank's hat. 9 cents. But that's how much their personal appearance was worth back in the early 1930s. That of a hat-passing impresario named Henry Fonda. And a pleasant-faced Pennsylvania-born accordion player named Jimmy Stewart. And now you know the rest of the story.

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When your nation is floundering in a sea of phony debt, and your cities are seething with domestic violence, and you're broke and disgusted with your

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1: Now, the rest of the story. Little Dory Kappelhoff was born to dance. Her talent was apparent by the time she entered kindergarten. Through grammar school, she took dancing lessons and performed in public. All kinds of dancing came easy to Dory. Tap and modern acrobatic and ballet, everything. And still in those days, even the most gifted dancers needed partners. So Dory got herself a partner, a 12-year-old boy named Jerry Doherty from her dancing school. That is how the team of Doherty and Kappelhoff came to be and came to become an instant success in their hometown, Cincinnati. They pleased every audience. They won every contest. In fact, the $500 first prize money from one city competition financed a trip to Hollywood. Their visit was intended to last only a month, but the response to Doherty and Kappelhoff was so positive that they and their families decided to stay. They'd returned to Cincinnati briefly to settle affairs, to say their goodbyes, but then Hollywood, permanently. Doherty was just barely a teenager at the time. And then came the night of October 13, 1937, Friday the 13th. Dory and her mother had planned to leave for the West Coast the following morning. But that night, Dory and three young friends went for a car ride. It was a cold, rainy night, so the car windows were closed tightly. The radio was going full blast. Crossing the railroad tracks, none of the youngsters heard the locomotive coming, nor did they see its light until it was too late. In the crash, both in the front seat were thrown through the windshield. Dory crawled from the back seat onto the pavement, tried to stand but could not. Still in shock, she reached down to feel her right leg, discovered that she was bleeding, and then she felt the jagged, protruding bones, and everything went black. Dory's first waking thoughts in the hospital were concern for her dancing. The doctors didn't tell her right away that her leg had been shattered, that she may never walk again, much less dance. There was intricate surgery on that leg, followed by months in a wheelchair. A premature attempt at dancing re-broke Dory's leg. Now the girl would have to spend at least another year in a heavy cast and on crutches if the bones were ever to heal. And so, one Friday the 13th, died the dance team of Doherty and Kappelhoff. Talented young Jerry Doherty never did find another suitable partner. Instead, he finished high school and became a milkman. As for Dory, therapy was prescribed for her to help her endure the agonizing months of inactivity. The therapy in which she had no real interest at first, singing lessons. Singing. You see, on the Hollywood Walk of Fame, one star shines as brightly as any. That of a girl named Dory. Dory Kappelhoff, whose remarkable singing opened all of the doors. Radio, recordings, movies, television. She became the epitome of American womanhood. Doris Day. That's right, Doris Day. Only now you know the rest of the story.

0: Now, the rest of the story. One day, early in 1839, an inventor named Charlie made an accidental discovery. He stumbled upon a process that rendered raw rubber universally useful. Vulcanization. Thereafter, Charlie began enumerating the potential uses for his new product, and he really got carried away. Charlie had discovered the process of vulcanization, and suddenly a whole world of rubber products sprang to his mind. Enumerating the potential uses of rubber became an obsession with Charlie. He wrote a 379-page book devoted entirely to such a list, in which nearly 1,000 rubber items were described and discussed. He filed for patents in which almost 500 potential uses were claimed. In 1851, he spent $30,000 on a rubber products exhibit for the World's Fair in London. He called the exhibit his Vulcanite Court. It took up more space in the exhibition hall than all other American exhibits combined. The display was actually a suite of 3 rooms in which everything was made of rubber. I mean everything. Roof and cornices and walls and carpeting, drapery and furniture, even paintings, carvings, jewelry, musical instruments, books, all made of rubber. In 1855, Charlie put together a similar exhibit for another World's Fair in Paris. This one cost him $50,000. And yet, as far as Charlie was concerned, no effort was too extravagant if it awakened the world to this new substance which he had made possible. Charlie envisioned and ultimately manufactured rubber sails for sailing ships, and pocket watches with rubber cases, and rubber handles for everything, drawers and doors, tools and utensils. He saw rubber bands and erasers, combs and raincoats, rain hats, many of the items we now take for granted as rubber, even more than you would ever imagine as rubber. Pen points, portfolios, pianos, and blackboards, and bedspreads, and baggage. Charlie gave special attention to transportation. The horse, the carriage, the stagecoach. He conceived of rubber stall mats, coach curtains, decorative sashes, inflatable horse collars, carriage cushions. Oh, inflatables? You bet. Charlie suggested a long list of inflatable rubber items. He called them air work. A-I-R, air work. Everything from pillows and mattresses to pneumatic life preservers and musket covers, and boxing gloves, and even inflatable rubber ice skating caps to minimize head injuries. When it came to potential uses for vulcanized rubber, Charlie considered every possibility. Every possibility with one exception. You see, Charlie the discoverer of the vulcanization process, the man who wrote an entire book of ideas for future rubber products, the inventor who described almost 500 potential uses for rubber in his patents alone, he, Charlie, thought of absolutely everything except one thing. He, Charles Goodyear, completely overlooked inflatable rubber tires. And now you know the rest of the story. Now, the rest of the story. Arthur was a Catholic, turned atheist, turned agnostic. Many who knew him sincerely wished that he'd left it at that. But there was one more area of belief into which Arthur would pass, and from which he would never return. Spiritualism. In fact, Arthur became so devout in his religion of communication with the dead that he is recognized even to this day as one of the most outspoken and outstanding spiritualists of all time. But this is the rest of the story. When Arthur made public his conversion to spiritualism, he lost a great many friends. Folks who had perceived him as a broad-shouldered, clear-headed apostle of common sense, the consummate logician. And yet such was his passionate enthusiasm for this wondrous new preoccupation that he made every imaginable sacrifice to spread what he considered the good news that the dead are not dead. Critics were everywhere. Traditional theists attacked him as a spokesman for Satan. He once received a letter addressed to Chief Devil Spiritualist Church. Spiritualism, ministers warned, was based on Lucifer's first lie, "Thou shalt not surely die." Arthur defended himself as best he could, but no sooner had he crossed swords with established religion than another even more formidable group opposed him. They were the professional magicians. There was nothing a seance medium could do that a magician could not do better. In fact, most magicians were offended by the pathetically uncomplicated tricks used by mediums to deceive their patrons. Magicians contended that the victims of professional spiritualism believed primarily because they wanted so badly to believe. And yet, for all of the criticism heaped upon Arthur, he was never accused of insincerity, nor of being in it for the money. Personally, independently wealthy, he accepted only expenses for his spiritualist lectures, every penny of profit above which was donated to the cause of spiritualism. Arthur's series of 7 lectures at New York City's Carnegie Hall was a sellout record breaker. The effectiveness of his message could be seen in the widespread rash of suicides which followed. Arthur had made the next world sound so vastly preferable to this one that a great many Manhattanites simply could not wait to get there. Before long, the town was littered with suicide notes in which gratitude was expressed to Arthur. What is truly miraculous about Arthur's spiritualist ministry is that it did not obliterate his previous accomplishments. And lest we judge him too harshly, it ought not to be forgot. Arthur meant no harm. Arthur meant no harm. He was merely romantic, idealistic, curious, hopeful, and perhaps one thing more. He could not tolerate an unsolvable riddle. For Arthur was a mystery writer. The mystery writer who sought all of his life to unravel the ultimate mystery. He was Sir Arthur Conan Doyle. That's right. Creator of the unstumpable sleuth Sherlock Holmes. And now you know the rest of the story. Now, the rest of the story. Bert was a short story writer, a successful one. He wrote for magazines mostly, about 20 short stories and 5 serials a year. Fiction, of course, every imaginable topic, but one topic. There was one potential short story subject repeatedly rejected by Bert's editors, and wouldn't you know, it was the one subject closest to Bert's heart, dogs. For 10 years, Bert had been begging magazine editors to let him write dog stories. Bert knew dogs. He'd been studying them all of his life, even raised them at his country home in northern New Jersey, and yet, almost automatically, the editors said no. They said dog stories were outdated. They said the public appetite was for spicy literature. So, at long last, after a decade of objections, Bert gave up on the notion of writing about dogs. Until one wonderful weekend in 1914. One of the magazines that he wrote for was the Red Book. Editor Ray Long of the Red Book often visited Bert at the writer's country home. Bert's wife would prepare home-cooked meals. The two men would discuss story plots or simply enjoy the pastoral surroundings. And one such weekend, author and editor were relaxing when editor Ray Long inquired about one of Bert's dogs. The dog seemed rather aloof, even unfriendly. Bert explained that was just the dog's nature, trusting of master and mistress, and yet coldly indifferent toward any outsiders. House guests were always trying to win the dog over, coax him closer, draw him within petting range, but always unsuccessfully. Ray said it was a shame, such a handsome animal. And the subject was about to be changed when, to everybody's astonishment, that dog, that same habitually aloof dog, walked up to where magazine editor Ray Long was seated and laid his paw and his head on Ray's knee. Well, Ray reacted as would you or I. He just felt all warm inside. For while such an expression of affection would have been touching from any animal, from this particular animal, it was a genuine tribute. In fact, editor Ray was so moved that he later asked author Bert to write a story for the Red Book, a story about that very dog. Well, Ray'd always wanted to write a dog story, and for 10 years he tried to convince various magazine editors that he should, but now, after he and Bert had given up on the idea, his own pet dog cinched the deal. The story appeared in the Red Book in January 1945, the first of many to follow, and all about Bert's pet. Even the name remained unchanged, the name of Bert's independent canine companion who just once snuggled up to a stranger, a magazine editor, and became immortal, the personal pet of Bert, Albert Payson Terhune, who became the most popular writer of animal stories, the most popular since Kipling, by sharing with us the adventures of an animal particularly close to his heart, a handsome collie named Lad. Lad, a dog who begat Lassie. And now you know the rest of the story.
1: Now, the rest of the story. Des Bois, they called him. Des Bois the Demon. The Demon of Chamonix. For many years he had tormented the people of the region, had tested their faith, had plunged them into despair. Rumors rumbled through the countryside like thunder that Des Bois had crushed the barn of a neighboring farmer as though it were a toy, that he had destroyed the crops of another farmer, and had even annihilated an entire village somewhere nearby. And sadly, incredibly, the rumors were true. Now, in the spring of 1644, Des Bois was said to have threatened the town of Chamonix with destruction. He would block the river valley, it was said, would turn the river back on itself, and beneath the wide, deep lake that was left would be Chamonix. So it was that the town fathers met to discuss their options. Pray? For years they had prayed to be spared the wrath of Des Bois, only to cower as he attacked them once more. Special services in the town church? What cared Des Bois for buildings with bells and steeples? He'd already laid waste to such. But wait, there was one thing they had not tried, the most obvious thing, an exorcism. They must petition Charles de Sales, the Bishop of Geneva. They must explain their predicament and beseech his intervention. And they did. And guess what? In June of that same year, who arrived in Chamonix but the bishop himself? Yes, he personally would conduct the rite of exorcism. He personally would face the dreaded Des Bois and would vanquish him. The bishop's courage was infectious. Before long, scores of townsfolk offered to assist him. Day by day, as the bishop solemnly prepared, their numbers grew until on the eve of the awesome event, some 300 townspeople had gathered to accompany their general in this spiritual war. After a couple of hours, the procession had reached the demon's door. By then, his hungry eye was fixed on 7 small villages in the region, which he had already cornered. But the bishop, bold as ever, stared back and began the holy recitations, which, some insist, resound through the Chamonix Valley to this day. Now, it depends on whose history one reads. But the consensus of 17th century sources seems to be that while other demons continued roaming and ravaging the French Alps, the one called Des Bois, who descended the slopes of Mont Blanc to terrorize Chamonix, that demon was subdued by the Bishop of Geneva. Indeed, after advancing on the territory at the staggering rate of 400 feet a day, Des Bois now retreated, as he would, it was reported, for decades to come. For once upon a time, a holy man raised his staff against a sea of ice and sent it reeling backward and upward into the mountain from whence it came. The bishop exorcised a glacier. The bishop exorcised a glacier. Only now you know the rest of the story.
2: Now, the rest of the story. In 805 A.D., the Emperor Charlemagne gave a small amount of land to a handful of Pyrenees mountaineers. It was a gift of thanks in return for their assistance to his armies in fighting the Moors. Well, that land became a republic, and it's still a republic today. It's called Andorra. Andorra's near 1,200-year history has been a peaceful one for the most part. But once upon a time, Andorra went to war with another European country and stayed at war for 44 years. As you might imagine, Andorra is one of the oldest republics, if not the oldest, in the entire world. It's also one of the smallest. The whole country is about half the size of New York City. Now, whereas Andorra once relied on tobacco smuggling for revenue, its economy is based on tourism today. Its mere 25,000 citizens play host to nearly a million tourists annually. They come to ski or simply to see. The country's most beautiful scenery is waiting for those who don't mind a long, hard hike. Its rugged, majestic land. In many ways, time has overlooked Andorra, and inasmuch the country has avoided some progress, but also some peril. The diseases of poverty and crime, which rack the rest of the West, are virtually non-existent. Of course, Andorra's domestic tranquility reflects its generally peaceful relationship with the world at large. But that little land is strong for national defense. Every man who owns a gun is required to serve in the army. War. It's a word Andorra would like to ignore. As you now know, students of Andorran history recall one belligerency which lasted 44 years. It all started in 1914? That's right, for 44 years between 1914 and 1958, Andorra was at war. See, Andorra was in World War I along with practically everybody else in Europe, on the side of the Allies and consequently against Germany. Then the conflict was over, Germany lost, the Allies won, and everyone went to Versailles. January 1919, Italy, France, the U.S., and so on, met to promote a lasting peace, and the result, as every schoolchild ought to know, was the Treaty of Versailles. But Andorra did not participate in that historic peace conference. They didn't participate because... because they weren't invited. It was a mistake, an oversight, but Andorra was left out of the peace process. And so, perhaps quite naturally, Andorra remained at war with Germany. Officially, at war. If Germany knew, there's no evidence Germany cared, but nonetheless, a state of war existed between the two countries through otherwise peacetime and World War II and peacetime again all the way to 1958, at which point even Andorra grew tired of nobody caring. But that arguably insignificant nation did something I dare any modern nation to emulate. I mean, what's Iraq going to cost the United States? Hundreds of billions? Whereas Andorra maintained its hostilities against big bad Germany for four decades plus on an annual defense budget of $5. Now, you know the rest of the story. Now, the rest of the story. In the U.S., we used to call them streetcars or trolleys, but in London, of course, they are trams. So, you were on a tram in London. It's a lovely day. You're daydreaming out the window. The tram stops at the corner. There's the usual exchange of parting passengers and boarding pedestrians. And the tram starts to move again. Your attention is not really focused on the conductor as he walks up the aisle taking fares. You've seen him do it so many times before. But then you notice he's taking more time than usual with one of the passengers, and you begin to listen to their conversation. Seems the passenger has no money for his fare. You wonder at this because he's not poorly dressed. He doesn't appear to be the sort of bloke who would try to cheat the tram line. It's like this, the passenger explains. He carries with him only the precise amount of money he needs each day. In this case, all he needed was the money for the tram, but it appears he's forgotten the required tuppence. Now you're studying the man's face. His eyes are penetrating, but kind. His nose is prominent, rather broad. His cheeks are round and merry. His hair is light and straight, combed to the side, and his beard and mustache are full and well-groomed. But now at once you're distracted by the sharp words of the conductor. If the passenger does not have tuppence for his fare, then he will be put off at the next corner. The man nods without protest. He doesn't complain that he'll be stranded far from his destination, which he will. He doesn't tell the conductor he'll repay him, which he would. He says nothing. When the tram stops, he allows himself to be ushered meek as a lamb to the street. And as he disappears in the distance, you think to yourself, you've seen that face. You know that man. Well, in any case, you were correct in assuming that he was not too poor to afford the fare. However, he had this thing, this, not a phobia exactly, simply an abhorrence for carrying or handling money. He had no logical explanation for the way he felt, and certainly there was nothing philosophical or moral about it. Money just felt dirty to him, and that was that. Might it have related to something in his childhood? Well, when he was a young boy, his father's business failed, and the family was unsettled by that. But whatever it was, we know his aversion to touching cash only intensified through the years. And the irony was, it seemed that everything he touched turned to money. You see, the streetcar passenger once ejected for lack of 2 pennies. The man would rather have had a pocket full of worms than a wallet full of cash. He chose a life of philanthropy as a novel solution to his dilemma. To library research projects and for world peace, he gave the money he could not help but make and could not wait to get rid of, a sum of $330 million. All your life you've heard of Andrew Carnegie and the Carnegie Trusts and the Carnegie Institute and the Carnegie Endowment for International Peace and Carnegie Hall. Only now you know the rest of the story.
3: Hello, Americans. This is Paul Harvey. Stand by for news. On Cullendon Lane, Jacksonville, Florida, Chuck Buick finally gave up. Chuck enjoys marijuana. So he decided to accept Paul Harvey's suggestion. He gave up. He went to the phone. He called me. He ordered a bong. Bong, that's the pipe used to smoke marijuana. I want you to hear this carefully because you're thinking about a Valentine's Day present for somebody you love very much. Quote, my marijuana bong arrived Saturday, and after I opened the box, I was in shock. My eyes were locked open wide. My whole house was now a concert hall. I went to the washroom, and even from there, it sounded like a real live lady singing right outside the door. Quote, with heat eating your ears, you're gouging out and tearing loose and pulling apart, gulping air and tasting black, your windpipe is closing and you've lost track of which way is out. There's a searing ember down your neck. 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

0: Now, the rest of the story. It was just a spring exhibition baseball game in Florida's Payne Park, an exhibition game between the Boston Red Sox and the Milwaukee Braves. They used to say that Payne Park was rightly named, at least from a batter's perspective, because it was a big ballpark, a most difficult one in which to hit a home run. Anyway, the Sox and the Braves were going at it that day. Pitching for Boston was a fellow named Ike DeLock, right-hander. Nothing spectacular, pitched a lot of fastballs. But let's pretend we're watching a movie of this game, and let's run it fast forward so that we can freeze on one frame. It shows Ike on the mound, and the Braves' rookie, the rookie second baseman, at the plate. The second baseman, with the bat poised above his shoulder, is barely 20. He has been called promising, but then a lot of rookies get called promising. But anyway, on this perfectly ordinary day, in the middle of this perfectly ordinary preseason game, the young second baseman is facing DeLock, and Ike DeLock winds up, and the pitch is a screaming fastball, Ike's specialty. Had it been a curveball or a slider, any other pitch, baseball history might now read differently, but it was a fast ball. And the young second baseman uncoiled with a crusher. I don't know if you know, but that's the thing about a fastball. Combine the speed of the ball with the speed of the swinging bat, and they connect solidly, then that ball is gone. The Braves manager, Charlie Grimm, couldn't get over it. Almost 400 feet to that long left field fence, and the rookie second baseman had sent the ball over the fence and into the trailer park beyond. It was only a preseason game, insignificant, almost every way insignificant, except this is the rest of the story. The Braves manager, Charlie Grimm, had been counting on a recent trade acquisition of his team, a big hitting outfielder named Bobby Thompson. But then right before the opening game of the season, Thompson broke his ankle. Well, that left a gaping hole in left field. There were at least two or three other players who might have filled that position. But manager Grimm, recalling that one stunning, super long preseason home run by that young second baseman, chose that young man. And the rookie would always be certain that one home run was the reason he stayed with the Braves. And eventually, he was to hit more home runs than anyone in Major League history. I said eventually, he was to hit more home runs than any other, ever. And now you'll remember the day it all began, in March of 1954, for a rookie who was then faltering as a second baseman, a young man named Hank Aaron. Hank Aaron. Now you know the rest of the story. Now, the rest of the story. Men like Ben Franklin don't visit this earth in bunches. One such man per era, and the world counts itself lucky. He is remembered as a patriot and a publisher, and a philosopher and a diplomat. His most remarkable contributions, especially considering the generation in which he lived, were of a scientific nature. Mid-18th century, when those few who knew of electricity thought it to be black magical, Ben Franklin boldly proposed to enslave it. He identified lightning as a form of electricity by flying a baited kite in a storm. He produced his own electricity with an electrostatic generator of his own invention. Through his scientific experiments, he discovered electrical polarity. He discovered the cooling effect of evaporation in the mid-1700s. Combining scientific principles with common sense, he invented the lightning rod and the Pennsylvania fireplace. And he invented bifocal glasses. And then in his spare time, He charted the Gulf Stream. The world scientific community stood in awe of Ben Franklin. In 1756, he was elected to England's Royal Society. In 1772, to the French Academy of Sciences. Ben Franklin was with us 84 years, and yet it's doubtful that even at that age he had reached his potential. So diverse, so apparently boundless was his genius that one can only imagine what he might have accomplished with another decade or two. It's an often asked question among today's scholars, where are the Ben Franklins of recent generations? A suggestion is that we have emphasized the concerns of the so-called common man to the point of idealizing commonness. The best of the lousiest of the best, and with a premium on mediocrity, one can only expect the mediocre. And thus, some say, are the would-be Ben Franklins among us today encouraged instead to think small. And that might not be all. For in the two centuries since Ben Franklin's death, the world has made astonishing strides in almost every area, except, perhaps, in reliably measuring a child's potential. Who in the entire 18th century had more potential than Ben Franklin? And yet who might have recognized it when he was a little boy? For you see, little Ben, the youngster who would grow up to chart the Gulf Stream, the youngster who would grow up to discover electrical polarity and the cooling effect of evaporation, the youngster who would grow up to invent the lightning rod and the Pennsylvania fireplace and bifocal glasses, that same child who, in addition to future careers in journalism and diplomacy, was destined to distinguish himself as an inventor and as a scientist, he, young Ben, the embodiment of all this human potential at age 10, was forced to quit school and go to work because he failed in arithmetic. I said Ben Franklin flunked math twice. And now you know the rest of the story.
1: Now, the rest of the story. Around the turn of the 20th century in Paris, there was a place you could go, an establishment strictly off-limits to anyone concerned for his or her reputation. The male clientele of this decadent late-night hideaway was comprised of wealthy playboys, members of the Paris Stock Exchange, known as the Bourse, also bookmakers, also Argentine millionaires, anyone who could afford expensive sex. The female clientele were the expensive sex. Such a young woman preferred to be called a grand courtesan. She might have been the daughter of a shopkeeper or a cab driver or a county clerk. She may have started out in an honest profession. Some had been models, nursemaids, milliners' assistants. At one point or other, she became bored and thirsty for the high life. Now remember, we're talking about the typical woman who attended this wee hours haunt of old Paris. Having decided that the primrose path was also a profitable one, she acquired elegant manners. She became skillful in repartee. Above all, it is said, an immaculate sense of timing was required of her. She had to know when to laugh and when to pout and when to lend a sympathetic ear. The rewards of her precision and patience included jewels and furs and, of course, money. And the wages of her sin were high indeed. At least one regular of the establishment charged not by the hour, but by the quarter hour. Now, true society ladies were naturally curious about this den of iniquity, but none dared to satisfy her curiosity until the Duchess d'Uzay. She was the premier Duchess of France, incidentally, and she had heard all the stories about this naughty Paris hangout. She'd heard about the wealthy playboys and the can-can girls and the high-priced prostitutes and the late-night goings-on. After a while, the Duchess's curiosity got the best of her. So she called up one afternoon, informed the proprietor precisely to whom he was speaking, and then she made a reservation for 3 evenings from then, party of 10. Well, you can imagine the proprietor's reaction. It would take just about all of those 3 days to prepare for the Duchess and her entourage. The cocottes, the promiscuous young women who frequented the hideaway, were warned by the management to stay at home that night. And as you probably guessed by the time the Premier Duchess of France and her attendants arrived, the decadent little dive for rich gigolos and shady ladies was decadent no longer. It was simply another Paris restaurant with good food and gracious service. But if the Duchess d'Uzay and her courtly companions were a trifle disappointed by the absence of prurient people and scandalous behavior, they were quite pleased by what was left. And soon the one-time den of iniquity gained an aura of respectability and a clientele of nobility. Then, yes, you have heard of it. Because the naughty watering hole where playboys played and grand courtesans charged

0: born soldier, or so he believed. From the time he was small, he'd had his eye on West Point, had envisioned himself a general commanding his own army, had even looked forward to dying heroically in battle. But when Elston eventually asked his father, "How do I get into West Point?" the latter answered, "You need connections." And frankly, connections were something Elston's family did not have. Still, the boy dreamed of ingenious tactics and awesome weapons and war and valor and victory, and in his spare time, he organized a band. Elston's musical group played store openings and auctions and talent shows in park pavilions and on county fairgrounds. The engagements barely covered expenses, sometimes not even that. So after a while, Elston's musicians left the band, went off looking for better money, and so began a pattern. Elston would put a new band together, his musicians would become frustrated with the low pay or no pay, and they'd break up, and Elston would have to organize another band. But somewhere in that cycle of failure, everything changed. Elston and his latest group were performing in the Veterans Memorial Building downtown, where all of the big events, such as livestock shows and hockey games and circuses and revivals, took place. Elston and company were providing background music in the lobby for that particular evening's extravaganza. Professional wrestling sensation, Gorgeous George, the superstar, had brought his entire troupe of exotic wrestlers with him. But it was flamboyant Gorgeous George himself who drew the crowds. Anyway, Elston's bands, playing amid the throng, their music mostly drowned out by the cacophony of animated conversations, when suddenly the lobby doors burst open, and in strode Gorgeous George, followed by his colorful entourage of valets and costumed ladies strewing rose petals in his path. Elston was amazed at how much he himself was impressed. To him, the wrestler hero with the long blonde curls and the golden cape seemed like 40 men, like a roaring storm. And as he walked past the makeshift platform on which Elston's group was playing, the great and gorgeous George did something, something at once small yet monumental. The wrestler glanced toward the sound of the music, and he winked at Elston. He winked at Elston, and without breaking stride, he said, quote, "You're making it come alive." Clearly meaning the drama of the moment. "You're making it come alive." Well, it may sound strange, but that was all the encouragement Elston would need for years to come. Elston forgot about the army, thereafter put all of his effort into making it come alive through his music and the massive drama that he would one day create in a company we remember as the 1960s. Because once upon the mid-1950s, in the northern mining town of Hibbing, Minnesota, there lived a boy named Robert Zimmerman, who called himself Elston Gunn, who at first yearned for West Point, but fueled by a validating nod from a wrestler in a gold cape, went on to write and sing the theme songs of his generation, under another adopted name, of course. But that's a name the whole world knows. Bob Dylan. Only now you know the rest of the story.
1: In 1979, Super Bowl XIII in Miami, Pittsburgh Steelers, Dallas Cowboys. In that most thrilling of all Super Bowl games, one play deserves to be replayed one more time. During the seesaw first half, time was running out, the score was tied. To go to the locker room with any kind of a halftime lead would provide an immense psychological lift for the team then ahead. But as I say, the score was tied, 14-14, and time was running out. Gallant Steeler quarterback Terry Bradshaw, with an injured shoulder, and despite a devastating pass rush by the Dallas Cowboys, connected with two passes to Swan, and had thus driven to within 7 yards of the Dallas goal line. But here, the formidable Dallas defense stiffened. They put multiple coverage on Lynn Swan. First down went nowhere. Second down went nowhere. On the third down, Bradshaw called a pass-run option play and sprinted to his right. He'd carry the ball in himself if he had to. Nope, no way. Cowboys were converging from everywhere. But through that mass of cowboy muscle, Bradshaw saw a Steeler uniform emerge as though from nowhere over there in the end zone. When he threw the ball, he did not know at whom he was throwing it. It looked like Rocky Blyer, but there was no way that Blyer could have moved that far and that deep that fast. Let me interrupt myself for a moment to say two things. Rocky Blyer is nearsighted, has trouble.

0: focusing his eyes on a fast pass. Terry Bradshaw throws a flat pass with such force that it can separate the fingers of a receiver. I mean, actually split the fingers apart down into the hand. Anyway, for Bradshaw, it's a long shot gamble or a long loss. So he gambled, he rifled the ball over the Cowboy wall and toward that Steeler uniform in the end zone. Well, it was Rocky Blyer. Blyer did leap up and bring down the ball. The Steelers went into the locker room leading 21-14. But that's not the rest of the story. During all the post-game replays of Super Bowl 13, the first person to notice something significant about that Bradshaw to Blyer pass at the end of the first half was teammate Lynn Swann. Isolated cameras showed Blyer crossing the end zone laterally, outdistancing two men assigned to cover him. There were pictures on magazine covers showing Blyer, who's only 5'9", leaping into the stratosphere for that pass. But it was Lynn Swann who, having seen the play, then having watched the replays, sensed something most extraordinary. And when all the other celebration and contemplation and conjecture concerning Super Bowl 13 was behind, Lynn Swann clocked the replay movies with a stopwatch from different camera angles so that he could note Rocky Blyer's spectacular leap to snag that important pass. And there was no doubt about it. What you can do from different camera angles, you know, is to measure the Blyer leap in relation to fixed items in the background. And it was easy to see from team statistics. From team statistics, they knew that Blyer can sprint 40 yards in 4.6. And they knew that Blyer, how high he could jump, legs extended. But there's no doubt about it, Rocky Blyer cannot run that fast. But he did. Blyer cannot jump that high. But he did. And Americans, this is the same Rocky Blyer who, when he came home on shrapnel-shattered legs from Vietnam, was told that he would never walk again. But he did. Now you know the rest of the story.
1: Now, the rest of the story. Behold a man. His dying wife has left him. He's sitting in an upper floor apartment, his head in his hands, the cries of two infant children searing his soul. He is otherwise utterly alone. Pushing 50 and professionally preoccupied, he cannot care for his young son and daughter by himself. He can scarcely attend to his own needs. He is, in a word, desperate. And if any one attribute could generally account for his predicament, it would be that he all his life has been unlucky in love. And it's odd because Al was what we used to call a good catch. First of all, he was handsome. He had a powerful physique, a jutting chin, dramatic eyebrows, and a sweeping handlebar mustache, which was quite fashionable in his day. He also had an important government job and an impressive uniform to go with it, so Al could have had just about any girl he wanted. And, in fact, he did. But despite his eligibility and the number of women who so vigorously sought to put it out of its misery, Al just could not seem to find romantic happiness for long. The problem was not impatience to commit himself. Al was 36 before marrying for the first time, and then it was to an experienced, stable woman, a widow considerably older than he. She, Anna, did, however, contract tuberculosis. And when she became an invalid, Al began searching elsewhere for comfort. And he didn't have far to look. One of his numerous affairs, more serious than the rest, was a waitress named Fanny who worked in the same inn where Al and Anna lived. You talk about a mixed-up mess of a man. Meanwhile, Al attempted to provide full-time care for his ailing wife by summoning his teenage niece, Clara, to come live with them. But the indiscretions of her husband became too much for Anna, and so after 7 years of marriage, she sued for a legal separation. That left the way somewhat clearer for Al and Fanny, who set up house and began having children. They married officially 3 years later when Anna died, but guess what? Within a few months, Fanny came down with tuberculosis and was sent away to recuperate. She would live only a few months more. Al, you see, was unlucky in love, as were the women who loved him. And illness aside, the misfortune was mostly of his own design. But This, Al determined, must change. With two motherless babies to nurture, he must reorder his life, must find a responsible woman to look after them, preferably a wife. And this time would be different, the middle-aged Austrian customs inspector promised himself. This time he would issue something lasting and something of value from his heretofore disheveled existence. This time, he vowed, his luck would change. So Al once again summoned his young niece, Clara, to his side. And eventually he proposed to her and married her. And together they gave each other and the world a child. Named Adolf Hitler. Unlucky in love. Oh, yes. Only now you know the rest of the story.

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Yeah, man. This one's for my baby girl, you know what I'm saying? My life, my world, all three of my kids. Love y'all.

You can ask anyone what the definition of freedom of speech means, and they will tell you it means you can say whatever you want. But freedom of speech goes beyond the physical act of speaking. It is what us as United States citizens can use to express ourselves, and it is a way we as human beings can grow. Those two things combined is what makes freedom of speech so important to us as a nation. This message is brought to you by the NAB Education Foundation and the Broadcast Education Association.

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1: Taking my guns doesn't work. 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
1: I don't know anyone that has ever attacked Ford for the actions of a drunk driver, or Louisville Slugger for somebody who was beaten in the head by a criminal who misused that baseball bat. Guns don't kill people. People kill people.
0: 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Variety without limits. Because the rules were made to be broken. 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Variety without limits.

a well-regulated militia being necessary to the security of a free state, the right of the people to keep and bear arms shall not be infringed. This is the Second Amendment of the United States of America's Constitution. This Second Amendment, the right of law-abiding Americans to privately own and possess firearms, is under attack like no other time in America's history. The gun grabbers have pledged to take away your Second Amendment rights through gun bans, gun confiscations, and government regulations. Even a gun tax. Do not take this lying down. 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

0: Now, the rest of the story. Eric Weiss was in some ways an unlikely addition to the illustrious list of pioneer aviators. While during his ocean voyage to Australia, he got so seasick so often that he lost 28 pounds. But flying was different somehow, Eric explained. In the sky, he felt relaxed and free, and so he journeyed to the continent down under in his Voisin biplane, disassembled in crates in the ship's cargo hold, for the purpose of flying over Australian soil, which none had ever done before. The Wisconsin-born pilot arrived in Port Green and Wobbly February 6, 1910. New aviation records were being set almost daily, it seemed, so there was no time to lose. The nearest open space suitable for an airfield was at Digger's Rest, a grassy wilderness 20 miles from Melbourne. Eric and his mechanic Antonio Brasek carted their aircraft components to the site and erected a 40-foot square tent to serve as a hangar. While they waited for the weather to clear, Brasek assembled and engine-tested Eric's biplane. But already competing pilots were breathing down their necks. Now remember, there were only about 24 aviators in the entire world to that point, a mere 6 years and a few weeks past Orville Wright's historic flight. But out there at Digger's Rest in another part of the field was Melbourne native Ralph C. Banks revving up his imported Wright Brothers-style aircraft, also yearning for the title of first to fly in Australia, and reportedly on his way was Belgian birdman Charles Vanderborn. And at the same time, 500 miles to the northwest, near Sydney, was a 20-year-old pilot named Fred Coustance, preparing to take off in his Blériot monoplane. So Eric and his mechanic fine-tuned and fretted and watched the glowering sky for a patch of blue through which to fly. And on March 18, the clouds broke, and the wind calmed to a whisper, and 35-year-old Eric Weiss climbed between the wing struts, positioned his goggles, and roared off into the annals of aviation history. He made three flights with a dozen spectators witnessing that day, the first only 1 minute in duration and 25 feet in the air, but the second covered more than a mile. And the third, most spectacular of all, and about 3.5 minutes long, was a circle of more than 2 miles, reaching an altitude of approximately 100 feet. The following day, Eric returned, and with more than 100 witnesses this time, he soared higher and farther than he'd ever imagined he might. But as you reflect on the aeronautical achievements of which you were utterly unaware until today, you will always remember two things. First, that pilot Eric Weiss, in order to make the daily trip to and from that distant airfield, was forced to learn something he'd never gotten around to. That's right. The daredevil of Digger's Rest had to learn to drive a car. Oh, and one thing more. Eric Weiss, already renowned as an escape artist, in March of 1910 performed the greatest escape of all when he escaped your attention as a pioneer aviator, the first pilot ever to fly over Australia. Of course, you know Eric Weiss by the name he preferred. Harry Houdini. Only now, you know the rest of the story.
1: Now, the rest of the story. The pilot of the naval torpedo bomber knew that he should not have let that 20-year-old Army private on board. Now both of them were going to die. The pilot's faulty judgment was understandable enough. The young private had been frantic. Stuck in Seattle, his weekend pass running out fast, he would be AWOL if he couldn't fly immediately to Monterey and scramble back to Fort Ord before bed check. No, the private had explained he could not afford commercial airfare, but he had been advised that uniformed military could hitch a ride on naval aircraft, providing there was an extra seat. That's how he'd made it to Seattle to visit his girlfriend in the first place. But there were no seats aboard the torpedo bomber, the pilot had explained. The only available space was in the radar compartment in the tail of the plane, and the private would never fit in there. But the young man begged, and the pilot relented, and they squeezed the former into the radar compartment, and they had taken off for the Naval Air Station at Monterey. Well, that was hours ago. They should have landed by now, but the coast of California was socked in. Fog, no way to find the airbase. No way even to stay aloft over land unless they wanted to knock the top off a mountain or maybe run out of fuel and crash in a populated area. So the pilot headed out to sea. The torpedo bomber was about a mile from shore. When the motor sputtered and died, the pilot brought her down as gently as possible amid the angry swells, and after several bone-jarring jolts, the plane was dead in the water. Twilight was fast becoming night as the pilot and his young hitchhiker clambered out onto the wings of the plane. If they were anywhere near the craft when it sank, they could be sucked down with it. So the two wished each other good luck and dove into the churning Pacific. As night fell, the bioluminescence of tiny sea life set the ocean aglow. In the eerie blue light, the pilot could see the jellyfish swarming, first dozens and then hundreds, it seems. He shouted to the young private, "Look out!" But the answer was faint in the distance, barely distinguishable from the voice of nature roaring all around them. And then the pilot felt the searing sting of the first jellyfish. And then he was engulfed by them in the glowing sea. Still most of a mile from land, he could only succumb to the poison and to the waves, the irresistible forces that raged in the night, and thus he died. So this is a tribute to an unknown soldier. This is a tribute to a Navy pilot running low on fuel who headed out to sea rather than risk one civilian life. And if he is listening from wherever, sir, I want you to know the young private who hitched a ride on your last flight, the Army boy who so desperately wanted to get back to his own base, did get back. He swam the torturous mile through turbulent seas, teeming with poison tails and bathed in blue fire. He fought the overwhelming fatigue and the treacherous undertow. He walked barefoot 8 miles to safety and eventually onto motion picture screens all over the world as Clint Eastwood. From the beginning of his movie career, Clint Eastwood has always played a tough guy. Well, now you know how tough he really is. Because now you know the rest of the story. Now, the rest of the story. Farms have favorite animals, or ought to. And Farmer John's favorite was a horse, a handsome, good-natured 2-year-old stallion. The trouble began insidiously with a tiny scratch on the horse's ankle. The scratch became infected. The veterinarian prescribed antibiotics, first an ointment and then a shot. Still, the infection spread. The horse grew listless, depressed. A related digestive disorder arose. The animal began losing weight. I mean 50, 100, 200 pounds. And then one desperate day, the vet discovered Farmer John Fort leaning heavily against a stall gate, gazing down into the tired, bewildered eyes of the stricken creature. The farmer's kind face was etched with grief and apprehension. "Horse is in a lot of pain," he whispered. "Each time he goes down, I think it'll be the last." The vet examined the animal and reported the worst. It was extreme colitis by now. Nothing could be done but end his suffering. The vet expected a somber nod from John. Instead, the latter looked away and ran his fingers through his white hair. The vet repeated, "I don't think we're going to be able to save this horse. Let's go ahead and put him down." Well, John's voice cracked as he replied, "That really doesn't suit me." The vet said, "Okay," and walked away. Which might have been the end of a sad story, but this is. There was another veterinarian, an old-timer named Bob Copeland, who it was said could raise a horse from the dead. John Fort called him, reminded Bob of his reputation. He said, "This one's not dead yet, so it ought to be easy for you." Well, Bob came over to John's place and looked at the patient. Yep, it was about as bad as it gets, way beyond the reach of modern veterinary medicine. But there was something else. There was an old-fashioned treatment. Bob could not even recall where he'd learned about it. "Buttermilk," he said. "We find a farm that has real unpasteurized buttermilk, then let it sit in the sun until it gets a crust on it and dead flies all over it, and then you feed that to your horse." "Just buttermilk?" asked John incredulously. And Bob replied, "Just buttermilk." Well, they found some. They let it sit out the way Bob had said. The horse was so weak, a goner, really. He could barely lift his head to drink, but he drank the sour stuff. And then ever so gradually, his diarrhea subsided. His strength returned. He was eating now, digesting now. He was getting well. Must put a new kind of bacteria in the intestine, old Bob Copeland mused. Whatever it was wonderful. Farmer John Fort called it the most incredible recovery of any animal he'd ever seen. Indeed, because 1 year later, that same horse named Invisible Ink entered the 2001 Kentucky Derby. Oh, yes, that prestigious race ultimately was won by a horse named Monarchos, running the second fastest time in Derby history. But finishing a close second to Monarchos? That's right. Invisible Ink, a horse that had made history, too, running in the Derby after returning from the dead. And now you know the rest of the story.
2: Now, the rest of the story. Private Len Smith was an artist, a sketch artist, enlisted in the British Army in 1914, age 22. He might otherwise have served in the First World War as an ordinary infantry private, I suppose, but it didn't take too long for his superiors to decide how best to use him. They routinely sent him behind enemy lines with a pencil and paper. They had him draw what he saw: troops, weapons, landscapes of prospective battlefields. And so detailed were these drawings that Len Smith's commanding officers based their subsequent strategies on his drawings. And you should see those so-called pencil sketches. I mean, they're like photographs, many of which were drawn in segments, later reassembled to create panoramas 6 feet long. But you would never guess what Private Smith's artistry enabled the British Army to do in this one instant. The British were fighting in Arras, in France, 1915. They had a plan to dig a tunnel to a vantage point within a few yards of the enemy headquarters, from which British observers could spy on the Germans completely unnoticed. However, they would first send Private Smith out to size up the situation. Most important, he must draw the target area, and this vantage point, in such stunning detail, had become his trademark. Well, he did it. He did it. Smith crawled deep into no man's land one night, hid out close enough to the Germans' HQ to get a good look, and drew every aspect of it precisely. And the Royal Engineers took it from there. So how come you never heard of Private Len Smith? Why has it taken so long for his role in the First World War to be declassified? Well, whether by accident or design, that young man whose drawings of enemy territory contributed so substantially to victory for the Allies, he came home, he became a commercial artist, a designer of Christmas cards and chocolate boxes. He was never officially recognized or decorated, and only just now, 34 years after his death, has he been revealed as the British Army's secret weapon, an earthbound spy satellite, a one-man Google Earth. By the way, that mission that we were talking about earlier, you know what it was that Smith drew? It was a tree, big old tree, 20 feet from enemy heartbeats, which Private Smith illustrated in such detail and so accurately that British engineers were able to make a precise replica out of steel now. But they made it look just like that tree. And one night, somehow, they sneaked in and removed the real tree. They replaced it with the steel tree. And from then on, a steady stream of British observers went back and forth through the tunnel they dug, perched themselves up inside the fake tree, and they saw and overheard everything. We speak so respectfully of 21st century satellite reconnaissance and military technology, and rightly so. Only now you know the rest of the story.
1: The rest of the story. Sam stood at home plate, the bat poised over his left shoulder, but something was wrong. The stands were empty. The friendly sounds of routine team practice echoing among the stands. The sun shone, a gentle breeze wafted over the bleachers, but something was wrong.
3: There was no doubt about it in Sam's mind. Joe, the team's manager, was watching. He was near enough to see the strange hesitation in the batter's expression moments before Sam stepped back from the plate. For this was more than just another swing at the ball club's batting practice. This was the first time that Sam had held a bat in most of two full seasons. The reason for his absence from the game was the Korean War. And indeed, Sam did see combat. So when the odd look came over his face at the beginning of his first practice in nearly 2 years, it was at once understandable but worrisome. For there stood Sam, staring down at home plate as though it were 10,000 miles away. And he was silent, seemingly obsessed. But, well, this is the rest of the story. Statistically speaking, there's just no way to tell how good a baseball player was Sam, because the reason is those missing seasons, almost five of them. Between 1943 and 1945, the seventh inning stretch was World War II. Sam was a Marine pilot then, but again during the Korean War when his reserve unit was called up in 1952. So as far as lifetime stats are concerned, Sam's are misleading by about a quarter of his playing career. But then one day, Sam did come home to stay, and he went to the ballpark to see the fellows and to take the first swing at the rest of his life. But before the batting practice pitcher could release that first ball, this veteran of two wars stepped out of the batter's box, eyes wide, gazed down at home plate, and after interminable seconds had passed, Sam called out to manager Joe, "What have you done to this plate while I was gone?"

0: annals of Big League Baseball, one Hall of Famer stands very tall. This man you've just met, Theodore Samuel Williams. Ted Williams. All sorts of stunning statistics at bat, including a lifetime batting average of .344, 521 home runs. He was the last big leaguer to bat 400 in a season. And of the legendary Ted Williams, it has been said that he possessed the one indispensable secret weapon, which in part accounted for his phenomenal batting record. He had an incredible, an almost unbelievable sense of vision. Of course, you know that Ted's eyesight was out of sight, because now you know the rest of the story. Now, the rest of the story. The arms race was escalating. The Cold War seemed more frigid by the minute. With each alarming morning headline, Ted wrung his hands a little more anxiously, fretted a little more fretfully, and thought a little more thoughtfully. We stand, he muttered to himself, we stand on the brink of nuclear war, and nobody seems able or willing to avert it. Ted frowned, reflecting on the foolishness of warring rivals. He recalled one bloody 13th century conflict in northern Italy over the proper method of peeling an apple. And now, the weapons widely accessible were so vastly destructive that a tiny little dispute could result in the decimation of a nation. What the world needed, he decided, was a book describing the wages of nuclear sin. A book that takes its readers to the precipice overlooking doomsday itself. And since Ted was already a published author, he would write and promote this warning saga himself. And so he began. I'm working 10 hours a day, he told his nephew in a letter. It'll be the best book I have ever written. Early drafts were shown to trusted advisors. The inconclusive ending would trouble some readers, all agreed. But that was precisely what Ted had hoped to create, the lingering specter of nuclear war. At last the book was finished, rushed to its publisher. Editors read it, gasped with delight. An in-house memo to Random House sales staff described it as the most important work of the author's career. There was quibbling over the cover design, over the title itself. One copy reader even despaired over a comparison to Jonathan Swift. But the author won all of the arguments, assuaged all of the doubts. The editor-in-chief explained that when you're dealing with a genius and he won't change, then you don't change. For the book's back cover, Maurice Sendak wrote these words, surprisingly, wonderfully, the case for total disarmament has been brilliantly made. Only a genius could possibly deal with the cosmic and lethal madness of the nuclear arms race, and he has done the whole world a service. And although the critics were divided, the majority, including those of the New York Times Book Review, welcomed it. Art Buchwald even proposed a Nobel Prize for the author. There were protests, of course. One woman in Texas thought to ban Ted's tome, protesting to Random House that it had published the most blatant form of brainwashing I have ever encountered. But meanwhile, there were splendid sales and subsequent printings, foreign exposure, even a televised version in the Soviet Union. And today, readers of that once controversial epic, which Ted called the Butter Battle Book, observe it mainly as whimsy. For the shadows of the Cold War have receded into the pages of another century's history. The mythical conflicts of which Ted wrote, the war between the Yooks and the Zooks, is seen as silly as it sounds. For once upon a widespread paranoia, there was an earnest and gifted author who tried to end the madness with an illustrated children's book? Children's book. But madness in the very best sense. With the soul of the art of Ted, Theodore Geisel, whom you know as Dr. Seuss. Only now you know the rest of the story.
1: Now, the rest of the story. Artie had just set out on the long car trip home from Sydney, Australia to Goulburn, about 2.5 hours, when suddenly a huge coal truck traveling top speed in the opposite direction swerved into an oncoming lane, and there was no way that Artie could have avoided it. His little car was no match for the truck. It was cut in half. Artie was lucky to escape with his life, but that's where his luck ended. In the collision, Artie's right arm was torn off. Torn off! Unmercifully, he never lost consciousness. He almost bled to death before the ambulance arrived. Taken to a hospital in Sydney, Artie had to sign for surgery.

0: with his left hand. The remains of his right arm, shreds of bone and muscle, would be trimmed back to a stump 3 inches below the shoulder. Now back to Goulburn. Artie's wife and 15-year young son were notified by local police. They would take a cab to Sydney, 130 so miles away, and the whole terrible thing was made more terrible somehow, as it had happened October 12, 1952, on Artie's birthday. Now, he'd always been an athletic fellow, football, bicycle racing. Later, as a family man, his favorite sport had been golf. In fact, Artie, who was a pipe fitter by trade, had been playing in a pipe fitter's golfing outing in Sydney the day of the accident. One-armed golfing is not unheard of, although it is challenging. And it proved especially so for Artie, formerly a 20 handicap. But the greatest obstacle was his own self-consciousness. His old partners at the Goulburn Golf Club would have been more than happy to continue playing with him, but Artie just didn't feel right about it. So he asked his 15-year young son to accompany him. Now, the boy had never played golf, so for a while he carried his dad's bag. Eventually, he borrowed a set of clubs and played along. For years, father and son were a solid twosome, on and off the course. After Artie's accident, the boy, who had hoped for a career in architecture, dropped out of school to assist in the family business. 6 years of night school would qualify the young man as a journeyman plumber. He was 21 when the inscription on Artie's shop window was lengthened, "And son," and through it all, father and son were golfing buddies. So you would never guess. Artie, a 20 handicap with two arms, remember? With only his left arm improved to a 14, minus his right arm, Artie got good. But his son, who'd simply wanted to pass the time with his dad, got great. In fact, age 22, Artie's son, a journeyman plumber by now, won the 1960 Australian Open. And he kept right on winning. Dozens of PGA, dozens of worldwide victories, more than 140 golf course designs, and over 30 years of sportscasting for NBC and ESPN. But now, as you hear recounted the triumphs of Australia's great Bruce Devlin, you will recall the teenager who tagged along to relieve his one-armed dad's self-consciousness. He tagged along because now you know the rest of the story.
1: Now, the rest of the story. Francis Farcellus Church was a hard-boiled journalist of the old school. It was in his blood. His daddy had founded the New York Chronicle. His brother was a newspaper man, a New York Times correspondent during the Civil War. Francis Church saw reality up close on a daily basis and reported it faithfully as such. Life does not come sugar-coated, Francis learned as a young man. He persistently refused to characterize it thus for his readers. You see what we have here, the makings of a perfect curmudgeon. For as the years passed from wartime to peacetime and the beat shifted from a battleground to a safe, secure desk, the glint in the eye and the fire in the belly gradually diminished to a squint over the spectacles and a third-rate case of chronic dyspepsia. No, his passion for the truth never subsided. It simply took on the guise of cynicism after a while. By the autumn of 1897, Francis Farcellus Church, boy reporter, was 58 years old. A 20-year veteran editorial writer for the New York Sun, whose tolerance for the frivolous had long since dropped to zero. In his editorials, Mr. Church preferred to comment on religious topics, which he often treated with considerable skepticism. The more controversial the subject, the more Mr. Church seemed to relish it. And so it was perhaps with that in mind that his managing editor, Edward P. Mitchell, presented him with that particular letter on that particular September afternoon. Mr. Church's response to his superior was something like, "You've got to be joking." But Mr. Mitchell was quite serious. "Please answer this for tomorrow's edition," he said. And Mr. Church, bristling, returned reluctantly to his desk. And he began writing. What happened to him between the moment he started that editorial and the moment he finished is anybody's guess. Something must have. For you see, Francis Farcella's church wrote something utterly uncharacteristic in that day. In a sense, if only for 400 words or so, he became somebody that he was not. And yet those words comprise his only legacy as a journalist, and they remain the only reason that anybody is at all curious about him nearly 100 years later. His editorial, September 21, 1897, was unsigned. In fact, it was not until after he died in 1906 that he became publicly known as the author. But now you will never forget. The no-nonsense newspaper man named Francis Farcellus Church, because of a solitary glaring inconsistency in his otherwise grimly logical career. Mr. Church never had children of his own, and yet in spite of his sardonic self, he was to make glad the hearts of childhood for countless millions of all ages, especially in this season of the year. For once upon a time, a little girl on the brink of disillusionment wrote to the New York Sun, seeking an honest answer to a sincere question, and Francis Church wrote an editorial reply, which has echoed down through all of the generations since, saying in essence, "Yes, Virginia, there is a Santa Claus. And now you know the rest of the story."

Now, the rest of the story. New York City, January 17. 71-year-old Helen was packed and ready to go on her trip. From the Cosmopolitan Club, she traveled by taxi to Grand Central Station. At the station, Helen realized what had happened. In her rush to leave, she had left her overnight case, her green crocodile leather overnight case, on the floor in the back seat of the taxi cab. Well, immediately, Helen notified the cab company. Neither the overnight case nor most of the articles inside were of any real concern to her, Helen explained. But there was one item in particular, something of primarily sentimental value, which she could not bear the thought of losing. Her gold watch. Helen traveled on to Westport, Connecticut. But when she arrived, bad news was waiting. The cab company had done everything it could to recover the overnight case and its contents, but to no avail. It seemed that Helen's gold watch was gone forever. Now, Helen had been robbed on several occasions, and she'd never gotten anything back. And she understood that those were the times in which she lived. But now she had lost something worth fighting to regain. So after waiting several days for the authorities to come up with something, Helen appealed to the news media. On January 27, 10 days after her overnight case had disappeared, the New York Times ran the story of a 71-year-old woman's missing watch and her anxious plea for its recovery. The timepiece itself? Well, it had been made for a German ambassador, who later presented it to John Hitz, who was Swiss Consul General in Washington. On the occasion of Helen's 14th birthday, she visited the Washington home of Alexander Graham Bell. Yes, the inventor of the telephone. It was there that Helen met the Swiss Consul General, who gave her the watch as a birthday present. In cold dollars, the watch was worth perhaps the price of its gold case, but because of its 57 years of significance to Helen, the timepiece was priceless. Response to the New York Times article was swift. David Cohen, president of the Pawnbrokers Association, notified New York pawnbrokers of the situation. And within a week, Helen's watch was discovered among the clutter of a 9th Avenue pawn shop, where it had been pawned by an unknown someone for $20. The pawn shop owner graciously declined to accept payment or reward. And he remarked that the timepiece was easy to identify from the description of it in the newspaper. You see, the German ambassador, the original owner, had designed the watch for a specific purpose. He had made it with raised knobs around its rim and a moving lever on the back attached to the timekeeping mechanism. And in that way, the diplomat could tell time diplomatically with the watch still in his pocket. For the German ambassador, the device had been a convenience. But it was a practical necessity for the 71-year-old woman who lost it in 1952, who could neither see nor hear. That's right, Helen Keller. Only now you know the rest of the story.

0: Now, the rest of the story. Artie had just set out on the long car trip home from Sydney, Australia to Goulburn, about 2.5 hours, when suddenly a huge coal truck traveling top speed in the opposite direction swerved into an oncoming lane, and there was no way that Artie could have avoided it. His little car was no match for the truck. It was cut in half. Artie was lucky to escape with his life, but that's where his luck ended. In the collision, Artie's right arm was torn off. Torn off! Unmercifully, he never lost consciousness. He almost bled to death before the ambulance arrived. Taken to a hospital in Sydney, Artie had to sign for surgery with his left hand. The remains of his right arm, shreds of bone and muscle, would be trimmed back to a stump 3 inches below the shoulder. Now back to Goulburn. Artie's wife and 15-year young son were notified by local police. They would take a cab to Sydney, 130 so miles away. And the whole terrible thing was made more terrible somehow, as it had happened October 12, 1952, on Artie's birthday. Now, he'd always been an athletic fellow, football, bicycle racing. Later, as a family man, his favorite sport had been golf. In fact, Artie, who was a pipe fitter by trade, had been playing in a pipe fitter's golfing outing in Sydney the day of the accident. One-armed golfing is not unheard of, although it is challenging. And it proved especially so for Artie, formerly a 20 handicap. But the greatest obstacle was his own self-consciousness. His old partners at the Goulburn Golf Club would have been more than happy to continue playing with him, but Artie just didn't feel right about it. So he asked his 15-year young son to accompany him. Now, the boy had never played golf, so for a while he carried his dad's bag. Eventually, he borrowed a set of clubs and played along. For years, father and son were a solid twosome on and off the course. After Artie's accident, the boy, who had hoped for a career in architecture, dropped out of school to assist in the family business. 6 years of night school would qualify the young man as a journeyman plumber. He was 21 when the inscription on Artie's shop window was lengthened, "And son," and through it all, father and son were golfing buddies. So you would never guess. Artie, a 20 handicap with two arms, remember, with only his left arm improved to a 14, minus his right arm, Artie got good. But his son, who'd simply wanted to pass the time with his dad, got great. In fact, age 22, Artie's son, a journeyman plumber by now, won the 1960 Australian Open. And he kept right on winning. Dozens of PGA, dozens of worldwide victories, more than 140 golf course designs, and over 30 years of sportscasting for NBC and ESPN. But now, as you hear recounted the triumphs of Australia's great Bruce Devlin, you will recall the teenager who tagged along to relieve his one-armed dead self-consciousness. He tagged along because now you know the rest of the story. Now, the rest of the story. He had been a local hero, an admired city official, Cleveland's director of public safety, no less. But Rebecca McFarland found him homeless, languishing among parked cars and literally in a cardboard box. How could this have happened, Rebecca wanted to know. What tragedy could have toppled this once respected man to such lowly anonymity? He did not answer. We will answer for him. Before the Department of Public Safety hired him, Cleveland youth gangs had taken over the streets. Burglaries were on the rise and vandalism, of course, turf wars. But then along comes this soft-spoken, unassuming fellow who hates guns. He won't even carry a gun. And he's walking alone and unprotected in a sweatshirt and casual slacks through the riot-torn Trenton district, simply talking to young thugs. No wonder they don't kill him. But he listens to them. And they listen to him. He asks what are their interests, and they answer sports. He says he'll find them all of the recreational facilities they want, but the deal is
1: They have to behave themselves, police their own. Well, they say okay. And pretty soon local schools and churches and merchants and off-duty cops and firemen and even the Boy Scouts get involved. Coddling punks, the critics call it at first. But what do you know? The juvenile crime rate is falling like a bushel of brass knuckles, and more victories follow. The exposure of union shakedowns, a major push for traffic safety resulting in a 40% decrease in fatalities. Oh, there are some failures as time goes on, but it's the personal ones that echo loudest in the street and in the newspapers. A succession of ill-fated marriages, then that lousy icy April night when the public safety director, drinking and driving, sends another motorist to the hospital. Hit and run, the headlines call it, and the people demand his resignation, and they get it. The downhill slide is a steep one after that. Bungled business deals and bankruptcy and... Before his eyes, his life has dissolved into an oblivion of alcoholism, destitution, illness, and shame. And who arrives on the scene but a 44-year-old Cleveland librarian named Rebecca McFarland, and she is the one who finds him literally in a cardboard box, and she takes pity and takes it upon herself to restore some measure of his dignity by arranging a proper burial. You see, the city's once celebrated director of public safety had died drunk and in debt and forgotten. 40 years previous, age 54, even his ashes were neglected, casually stashed in a box in his daughter-in-law's garage. But now there's a handsome monument in Cleveland's Lakeview Cemetery, thanks to Rebecca. For in 1997, in a solemn ceremony, she scattered those once abandoned ashes in a peaceful lagoon nearby. But once upon a crime, there was an official of the Treasury Department, Prohibition Bureau, who would have given anything to become an agent of the FBI, yet who, rejected as such, moved to Cleveland instead. You've always thought of him as the man who put away Al Capone. The number one untouchable. But now you've met the unlovable Elliot Ness. Now you know the rest of the story.
2: Now, the rest of the story. Recalling the world-famous struggle of Americans for independence, we tend to focus on the Revolutionary War, the heroism, the yearning for freedom. It's understandable, the drama of it all that makes it stand out in our minds and in our history books. But what we overlook or outright ignore are the mundane aspects of that magnificent transition, the practical but ordinary issues and details involved in evolving the United States of America. For example, as British territory, the American colonies used pounds and shillings and pence as currency. Of course, that had to change. New Hampshire was the last state to accept dollars and cents. And would you believe that one-third of New Hampshire's voters wanted to retain British currency as their state's legal tender? Now, the first U.S. Mint was established in Philadelphia in 1792. The dollar was even then 273 years old. The world's very first dollar was made in 1519 in the Valley of St. Joachim in Bohemia. The individual coins were called Joachim's Thaler, which was soon abbreviated to Thaler. Over the years, Thalers or dollars began popping up in various countries. During the 18th century, Spanish dollars were widely circulated in the American colonies. When small change was needed, the Spanish dollar, and I mean the coin itself, was actually physically cut into pieces. 8 pieces was maximum. And so the slang expression, 2 bits, meaning 1/4 of $1. With the issue of our first national paper money by the Second Continental Congress in 1775, the dollar suffered its first devaluation. Paul Revere engraved those first dollar bills, and maybe a few too many, because soon the continental dollar had diminished so in value that people came to say of any worthless thing, it's not worth a continental. In 1792, Congress provided for the first monetary system of the United States. It was to be based on gold and silver. The gold dollar containing 24.75 grains of pure gold and the silver dollar containing 371.25 grains of pure silver. Not all of the United States appreciated that idea. The citizens of New Hampshire, as I've mentioned, took a reactionary position. British currency had served them well in the past, they reasoned, so why not in the future? Can you imagine that? After all the American colonies had been through with Britain, after the long and bitter struggle for independence, New Hampshire wanted to keep British money. It was even written into the state's constitution. Well, of course, eventually that sentiment subsided. When a state constitutional convention was held at Concord, an amendment to that provision was proposed. And then 5 months later, this question appeared on a statewide ballot. Do you approve of removing from the Constitution the provision that the value of money shall be computed in shillings and pence, end quote? And with that vote, New Hampshire was destined for dollars and cents along with the rest of us. But did I mention that the state of New Hampshire officially made the switch from shillings and pence to dollars and cents November 7, 1950? That's right. And even then, a third of the voters voted no. So now, you know the rest of the story.
0: Now, the rest of the story. It began as calamities often do, with a trifling thing. A boy was walking downtown one evening in early March when he spotted a man in uniform, a soldier. Momentarily overcome with mischief, the boy reached into a snowbank, patted a nice round snowball into shape, and then he threw the snowball at the soldier. Well, the missile found its mark, and the soldier, angry, chased the boy and caught him and shook him. The boy cried for help. Some men gathered around and began admonishing the soldier for treating a young boy so roughly. The soldier, still fuming, told the grown-ups to mind their own business. The men started pushing the soldier around. See how you like it. Well, the soldier called for his superior, Captain Preston, who was nearby. Preston hurried to the scene, accompanied by a half dozen other soldiers, each armed, and by then the crowd of civilians had grown into a mob. I mean an ugly, threatening mob. They began manhandling the soldiers. Some of the soldiers drew their weapons and fired. Several men were injured. Five fell dead. And this is the rest of the story. All eight soldiers were arrested and charged with murder. They were to be tried not by court-martial, but in a civil court. Unpopular as were the defendants, not an attorney could be found who would take their case. And then a friend of Captain Preston's went personally to see John. And John was one of the sharpest lawyers in town. If anybody could get the soldiers off, John could. Preston's friend pleaded with him, and at last John accepted. The attorney's own colleagues and friends were shocked at his decision to defend those murderers. Some acquaintances made fun of John, others outright told him off. Nobody approved. And the scorn took a ponderous toll on the attorney. More significantly, he realized that such a case could ruin his law practice, but he also knew that his clients were dead men without him, so he investigated, carefully prepared his case, and on October 24, the case went to trial. In court, John proved that Captain Preston had given no order to fire, that Preston's men had only used their weapons in self-defense. Preston was acquitted, as were the others, except for two, and those two were let off with a comparatively light reprimand. For his services, John received a modest fee and a torrent of public indignation. Very nearly a nervous breakdown, but he consoled himself in the knowledge that justice had been done, and also history had been made. For this shooting in the streets of Boston on the night of March 5, 1770, forever after remembered as the Boston Massacre, was among the fatal events that precipitated the American Revolution. And John, the defense attorney, the living casualty of the Boston Massacre, the colonist who threw away his law practice to side with a handful of British soldiers, the barrister who put a fair trial ahead of his own reputation. He eventually recovered his own reputation. He recovered his good name and more.
1: for John was John Adams, who one subsequent day became the second president of the United States. And now you know the rest of the story.
2: Now, the rest of the story. Let's consider four first-ever inventions. One, the coin-operated vending machine. The earliest one dispensed liquid. A coin was inserted through a slot in the top. As the coin fell, it tripped a little lever, and as the opposite end of the lever was elevated, a sort of drain plug was lifted momentarily. In a general way, all of today's less complicated soda pop machines and candy dispensers operate on that principle. Another invention, the odometer. That original distance meter was comprised of a wheel and worm gears encased in a box. The operation of that mechanism, engineers say, was a part of the mechanical tradition that produced the modern computer. And how about the remote-controlled door opener? The first one operated on a delicately balanced system of pneumatics and hydraulics. The remote control was governed by a regulation of air temperature inside a chamber, resulting in an alternate expansion and siphon effect through a connecting tube. And yet another invention, the steam turbine. The first ever was a hollow sphere rotated by steam escaping through a pair of jets. Now, I'd be proud to introduce you to the four inventors of those four inventions, but you know what? Each of them was the brainchild of the same man. The same man was responsible for the steam engine and for the remote control door opener and the odometer and the coin-operated vending machine. He also built surveyor's instruments with interchangeable parts and many different automatons, singing mechanical birds and so forth. But you know something? Beyond his inventions, we know practically nothing about him. Every time you put a coin into a mechanical device, a vending machine, or even a parking meter, you unwittingly pay tribute to an inventive individual whom no one really knows. So, let's start with what we do know. We know he was a mathematician and physicist and engineer. We suspect he was more knowledgeable in pneumatics and optics than any of his contemporaries. He was a prolific writer, so we know a great deal about his inventions. The problem is he never wrote about himself. The fire of his inventive genius was kindled by the hope of serving mankind, not the prospect of self-aggrandizement. So now, as we attempt to honor that inventor, our pilgrimage ends, as Rupert Brooke once put it, at an empty throne. But we do know this. That first-ever coin-operated vending machine was a dispenser of holy water? That's right, a dispenser of holy water, a device to be used in a temple. And the man who invented that, and the odometer, and the remote-controlled door opener, the mathematician, physicist, engineer whose steam engine and system of interchangeable parts predated James Watt and Eli Whitney, the person to whom we tip our hats each time we put a coin in a slot, why, he was Hero of Alexandria. And he lived and created and died during the first century A.D., 2,000 years ago. Only now you know the rest of the story.
1: Now, the rest of the story. Eugene Horowitz was a javelin man. I mean the best in the high school as a javelin man. A mere 5'4" and 115 pounds, he could still throw that javelin farther than any of the other boys. Baseball, football, Eugene was always the last one picked. Boy, but when it came to the javelin, others competed, but nobody compared. Eugene used to practice with an old bent javelin, and it didn't matter. Didn't matter at all. He knew what he could do was more of a gift than something you get from sweat. And you know, he believed something else, that the real secret of his specific athletic success was his hair. One day, scrawny Eugene saw the movie Samson and Delilah. Handsome, powerfully built Victor Mature starred as Samson. There was javelin throwing in that picture, you may recall. Anyway, Eugene saw mighty man Victor mature with all of that long hair, and he, the boy, decided that he would grow his own. And you know something? The longer Eugene's hair got, the stronger he got. A psychological thing? All right. But by the time Eugene's hair had grown all the way out, and I mean hippie long, his javelin-throwing arm was stronger than anybody's. By age 17, he was the United States javelin-throwing champion and a recipient of a full sports scholarship at the University of Southern California. But once at USC, the hair Eugene was sure had got him there was universally scorned. This was the pre-60s, you see. The other jocks told him to crew cut it the way the rest of them had. Eugene tried to explain that he needed his hair long to throw long, but they didn't buy it. So one day, the weightlifters grabbed him and held him down and shaved half of his head bald. And Eugene was never quite the same after that. Certainly his throwing wasn't. To compensate for his lost power, he worked out furiously until his muscles spasmed and his ligaments tore and his elbow disintegrated into bone chips. But it was no use. The boys who'd cut off his hair had cut out his heart. He would never throw the javelin again. In fact, Eugene dropped out of school shortly afterward, got a job unloading freight cars, but he never outdistanced the Samson complex. And yes, he did grow his hair long again. And he continued to believe that a massive mane was somehow unequivocally linked to his success in whatever endeavor he chose. You never knew Eugene Horowitz, the 115-pound weakling from Collingswood, New Jersey, who became the nation's javelin-throwing champion, our nation's champion, the promising USC scholarship recipient whose self-confidence was shorn on the weight room floor. You remember instead as the man that boy became, the long-haired star of Little House on the Prairie and Stairway to Heaven, the late, lovable Michael Landon. Only now you know the rest of the story.

Greetings. You are cordially invited to travel through space and time with an extraterrestrial being from the planet Gallifrey, who goes by the name The Doctor, a rogue Time Lord whom through many incarnations combats foes, helps people in need, works to save civilizations, tries to prevent evil forces from harming innocent people or changing history. Hop aboard the Big Blue TARDIS. Experience adventures with the Doctor and his companions. But watch out for the Daleks.

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3: 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Ted Turner passed away. 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Everybody's warning, ladies and gentlemen, and I'm warning you that we got to go back to the Constitution or else it's going to be quietness for the country. 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I'm Sam Bushman with another hard-hitting News the Networks Refuse to Use style broadcast. 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Indeed, ladies and gentlemen, Kurt Crosby, former co-host of Liberty Roundtable Live, he went into retirement so he could work on his honey business, work on spending time with his grandkids, etc. But now he's coming back in a part-time mode. Mr. Kurt Crosby, affectionately known as the Honey Man. Yes, indeed. 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Yeah, traditional American values, the whole bit. His website, localhoneyman.com. You've heard his commercials on the radio. If you've been a short-time listener or you've heard him from the past, a blast from the past. Welcome back, Kurt.
4: Buenos dias. Greetings and salutations. Howdy, Sam.
3: All kinds of cool stuff going on. We've also got our buddy Heath Perkins in the house. For the past 50 years, the Russ family and friends have been helping people understand precious metals, ladies and gentlemen. Freewatercoinco.com, their website. Welcome back, Heath. All right, we got Heath Perkins with us, ladies and gentlemen. Honest Money Report. What's the world looking like, Heath?
5: We had a little bit of a bump. You had oil drop in price, and so gold and silver decided to do the opposite, which is a little odd. But gold's up to $4,745.60, and silver is up to $81.29.
3: Imagine $81.29 for a dollar, Kurt.
4: Right. Good advice. So many times people just don't understand. I told somebody yesterday, it depends on what dollar you bring me on what you can buy. You know, you just got to make sure you bring me the right dollar, you know.
3: What if they bring you those $1 million, what are those things called? Zimbabwe deals for $1 million? Yeah, or trillion, yeah. Yeah,
4: $1 trillion bills from Zimbabwe. No, you're not going to get very far with those.
3: Don't you get one of those honey straws, one of those little honey sticks or whatever?
4: Probably get one of those.
3: Yeah, that's right. Just saying. There you have it. There's so much going on in the news, Heath, and I think that's kind of why things are so volatile, if you will. Ted Turner, the media pioneer, died. He helped create the CNN's 24-hour news cycle. He's passed away at 87 years old. And since he was on the dole getting government money, I think they're going to start sending that money to us. Did you hear about that, Heath?
5: I did not hear about that. And fill me in.
3: There's only one fly in the ointment. We won't take it.
5: I agree. Yeah.
3: All right. Vivek Ramaswamy's in the news as well.

0: out he crushed the Republican primary. Yeah, setting the stage for a GOP Vivek Ramaswamy Ohio governor showdown. I guess the as you know, he's been backed by President Trump. He basically is going to battle this Democrat lady by the name of Amy Acton. And I think that Vivek is prepared to win. And they say it's going to be one of the nation's most closely watched governor races in the whole nation. What do you think of that, Kurt?
1: Well, as far as I can tell, he really won in a big way. And, you know, he's a good leader, I believe, an up-and-coming guy. Seems to stand up for things. He's in Ohio, isn't that right, Sam?
0: Yes, sir.
1: And I was looking at Ohio this morning as some news piece I saw. Some investigative reporter was going through, you know, doing kind of that deal where you go to somebody's place and you check them out and you look up the government records. And, man, there's a lot of fraud going on in Ohio, but I think that's the way it is in every state of the union, from sea to shining sea.
0: Sad but true, some are worse than others. But, you know, I really liked Vivek when he ran for president. I really liked what he had to say on the campaign trail. He's younger, you know, 40 years old or something like that. But yet he's sure articulate and he understands the Constitution. And he knows, because he's, you know, he's known about the Indian culture for quite some time and everything else. And so he understands the difference of what America brings to the table like nobody's business, Kurt.
1: Mm-hmm. Yeah, I was... just after we were talking about Heath, I looked at his website and it says you can still buy a gallon of gas for a quarter. And yet, I think you can buy a gallon of gas.
0: Depends on the quarter you got in your hand, though, Kurt.
1: Yeah, I think you can still buy a gallon of gas for a dime, as far as I can tell. So that maybe he's got to update that. But you got to, like you say, got to have the right dime, you know. That's very
0: You're
1: exciting.
0: Right about that. Gas prices in America remain elevated. An average cost of a gallon of gas in America now, $4.56. A diesel's a dollar more, Heath.
2: Yep, I drive a diesel and I feel that pain. So, yeah, it's been interesting to see just the overall cost going up. It just keeps draining people's ability to get a little bit more ahead. So it's been, it pinches everyone in this country right now. We have the highest credit card debt we've seen in forever. And that's just a sign of an unhealthy living standard that we all have due to the inflation and other things like that. And we just can't make it without either side gigs or, again, credit cards stepping in. So, yeah.
0: Unless you're Kurt Cosby and you have a garage full of rhodium, then, ladies and gentlemen, you don't have to worry about any of those kind of things. Other than that, we're good. Energy market stability, or instability is what they're calling this. They say that the Iran tensions tied to the pressure of gasoline prices, keeping inflation high and everything else. I don't really understand that, since we don't really depend on Iran for our oil. But they say, globally speaking, the cost just goes up and up and up. But I would like to see a little bit more of our deal just saying, hey, we produce it in America, we use it in America, and we don't need to really worry about the global markets in that fashion. Problem is, a lot of our exports are tied to this too, Kurt. I think that's part of the issue.
1: Well, you know, when you got all of those big tankers sitting out there in the between the Straits of Hormuz or whatever, and trying to get through, you know, they're not getting to their proper destinations. Man, if you let that thing go, it's just going to fill up pretty fast, I think. And then you got the drill, baby, drill. I mean, imagine if you had a garage full, Heath, of just silver dimes. You know, you could buy a heck of a lot of your gallons of diesel for that.
2: Exactly.
0: How much is a silver dime worth right now, Heath?
2: You're right around $5.40-ish, maybe a little bit higher than that.
0: All right, so you can buy a gallon of diesel with a dime and have money left over after you buy a gallon of gas. Kurt, you can do that, right?
1: You can do that, no. That's amazing.
2: Yeah.
0: It is. I guess there's federal debt concerns. and pressures over economic policy right now, too. Analysts are warning that America's rising debt load limits the government's flexibility to respond aggressively to, quote, future economic crises. So I got an idea for you guys. What if we just abolish the Federal Reserve? Then they won't have to worry about that at all. They just won't have to worry about, you know, worrying about the economy. They'll just let the economy use this free market principle called supply and demand, Heath. Should we do it? Do we dare to try it?
2: Well, yes. I mean, one of the founding fathers said, you know, a central bank is more dangerous than a standing army. So, you know, we were warned about this. You know, we haven't done much about it, but there needs to be a moment where we take back that ability to either, you know, go back to real money, or we're just going to get stuck in a system that can control every aspect of our spending, and we're headed that direction. So, it's been interesting, but
0: they say higher interest rates for longer, ladies and gentlemen. They say that's the new reality. Bond markets are increasingly the reason, the possibility is they're going to have to keep interest rates way higher, way longer than the American people expect. That's going to throw a wrench in the works. We'll talk about it with Heath Perkins and Kirk Cosby in mere seconds. 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You've got a partner when it comes to real, honest money.
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0: All right, I'm Sam Bushman, ladies and gentlemen. I've got the Honeyman with me, localhoneyman.com, Kirk Crosby. I've also got Heath Perkins, well-known constitutional currency man, if you will, freewatercoinco.com. We're talking about the Honest Money Report, ladies and gentlemen. It's incredible gold, $4,745.60. Silver, $81.29. Ted Turner passed away. Vivek Ramaswamy rocks it. Hopefully he'll be the next governor of the great state of Ohio. And folks, I'm just telling you right now, we're talking about these markets. They say that inflation fears keep Fed cornered as interest rate cuts slip away. Yeah, the Federal Reserve is facing mounting pressure, but they say higher for longer is what they're going to have to do. The bond markets are increasingly pricing in the possibility that, hey, interest rates stay up for a long time. I'm just saying all I got to do is get out of the interest rate manipulation business, Heath. Kurt?
1: I couldn't agree more, Sam. I mean, you just think about what would happen if the, you know, the boys at the Federal Reserve just said, sayonara, we're out of here.
0: Yes, indeed. President Trump could do that instead of just firing the Fed, you know, chair or the Fed board member. All you got to do, in my mind, ladies and gentlemen, is just go ahead and shut down the Fed, and then you don't need to worry about it at all. Wall Street braces for critical jobs report. Investors are closely watching up and coming employment numbers. They say that could determine whether the Fed keeps rates elevated through the rest of 2026. My response is, what does my job have to do with the Fed rate, Heath?
2: Fed rate does a lot of stuff. Fed rate is designed to pull money out of the market when we increase the rate. That's the idea to decrease the inflation. So yeah, the less money that's available out there, it affects everything. Your job, the interest rates the businesses are paying for their small business loans, mortgages, everything is affected by the interest rates due to us not being a savings society, but instead a consumer society. We don't have the savings to go out and pay for things that, with cash. And because of that, every aspect of our you know, day-to-day life is affected by the interest rates going up or down.
0: Now, they say this in the headlines, and I want to disagree with them a bit. Tariff fallout continues to hit American businesses. And I think that might be true only because we have the IRS still. Economists, they say, warn that tariff policy may already be slowing down and increasing costs, putting greater pressure on supply chains and manufacturing and everything nationwide. And I'm just saying, if they'd get rid of the IRS, I don't think we'd have a problem with the tariffs, Kurt.
1: Well, you know, I'm certainly for replacing the beloved IRS and income tax that is, of course, a temporary program that started in 1913. Replace that with the External Revenue Service, so in other words, tariffs and that kind of thing. I mean, imagine following the Constitution that we never should have had the 16th Amendment. We know those big books I sell called The Law That Never Was, where the authors went from state to state and saw that none of the 16th Amendment was properly ratified. So, you know, I mean, there's when you think of making America great again, there's sure a lot of things on the list, aren't there?
0: It's a target-rich environment. Red Beckman doing a phenomenal job on that. They say trade war legal battles shake the economy. The Supreme Court's earlier decisions, striking down major tariffs, continue to reshape trade policy and economic forecasting across industries. Now, I would just say this, though. Too many of these judges, I just say impeach those clowns, man. They're out of control.
1: Yeah, isn't it amazing?
0: Go ahead, Kurt.
1: I was just going to say, isn't it amazing they used the impeach word for President Trump like it was going out of style, but you had never heard about the judges.
0: Well, yeah. You ought to. We need to work on it more, that's for sure. Economists warn of possible stagflation threat. Heath?
2: The biggest worry of the Fed, stagflation, where prices actually go down and the people can afford things. I don't understand the fear of this. It's ridiculous. One of the biggest issues with inflation is just talking about it. The more you talk about it, the more businesses have the ability to, whether it's affecting them or not, increase their prices. During COVID, this happened with a lot of grocery stores. They increased their prices regardless of their distributors actually not increasing their prices. I have one example that one of the owners of a large chain of food produce that he sells to lots of groups, Kroger in particular, he's like, yeah, we never increased our prices, but they increased our prices in their stores. It wasn't us that was doing it, it was just the stores. But when you talk about inflation, businesses then, you know, can kind of work that in and just say, hey, I need to charge a higher price because things are getting more expensive, even though their costs didn't necessarily go up.
0: Or sometimes their costs do legitimately go up, but they take advantage of it and their costs go way up, way further than they ought to be, adding insult to injury as well. Now, I find this headline very interesting, and I want to get your take on this, gentlemen. Treasury warns food prices remain stubbornly, painfully elevated. Government data shows that food inflation continues straining households. And they say the food costs remain well above normal levels. Why is the Treasury telling me about food costs, Kurt?
1: Well, it's, at least to me, I believe it's a little bit like that old game, they call it the shell game. You know, you're trying to follow those three shells, and they just keep moving you around. You know, they've got to keep you thinking about something else that's really not the real shell or real game or the real thing. You know, and you think about the situation with honest money, where Article 1, Section 10 says no state shall make anything but gold and silver coin to tender in payment of debts. If you simply follow that right there in the Constitution, you know, you'd be able to tell from year to year what you're paying for things, because you wouldn't have this kind of, well, just fiat money system like we use, where you wouldn't have a base to figure it out. You'd still see that a dime buys a gallon of gas, or maybe a good batch of groceries or whatever, you know. But now you have this general bad feeling in society when people do, like you were talking about, a small increase maybe from a producer leads to a huge increase at the end purchaser, and everybody's going, man, those farmers are taking me for a ride, or, you know, something else. And it's just bad feelings in society because of the problems of the dishonest money system.
0: Yeah, back in the day, I learned about this from Ron Paul and some others. It's called moral hazard, because nobody can count on the marketplace. And that's why Congress needs to get behind Donald Trump when it comes to these tariffs, and why he needs to get behind Donald Trump and get rid of the IRS. If we had stable tariffs with the IRS, no IRS, and then would have stability in the game and would bring back the economy, it would come roaring back if they did that. But right now, corporate America accelerates layoffs and restructuring. Major companies continue to, jettison white-collar jobs. They're pursuing automation, AI efficiency, cost reductions, Heath. You talk to a lot of people that come in with, you know, wanting to, you know, purchase and or jettison constitutional currency. Are they telling you about this?
2: You're hearing, I mean, I have one guy who comes in, he works for Adobe, and he's just saying they want them to utilize AI in all of their, performance and stuff. And so they want AI to write the code, and then they blame the individuals who have written the code and say, hey, go fix this bug that we see in there. And it's like, well, we didn't write it. You want us to use 80% AI, and I don't know what AI truly is writing in these things. So AI is causing a huge disruption in the tech industry, because it's the architects who are writing, you know, code and stuff. They don't know where AI is pulling this information or how to undo it and fix those things. So it's causing a lot of stress across all the industry, especially in the tech industry. And they talk about it. They talk about how it's a struggle. AI is a huge struggle that everyone wants to implement heavily. The cost of implementing it is higher than actually not due to how many problems they're seeing on the back end. So it's
0: and
2: not
0: Apple
2: a solution.
0: Apple made a bunch of promises related to AI and got caught lying and not delivering on their promises. Now they have to pay out $250 million alone. So it is crazy for sure. They say this, the last headline for you guys before we got to fly. Economists debate whether the U.S. economy is still resilient despite inflation and geopolitical risks. Strong consumer activity and steady hiring continue to progress for now, but the debate's on. I'm not debating it. I think the economy's in the tank, and I think it's pretty much Congress's fault. And I think that we need to basically back honest money. We need to back supply and demand economics. And the sooner we do that, the better it'll be. Heath, your final thought.
2: Completely agree. We need to get back to real money. We need to get back to a system that doesn't just support the banks with the extra little fees and credit card processing and everything else. There's a lot that we need to get back to, but it's real money. It's going back to the source of what we call money.
0: 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I'm Sam Bushman. 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
9: Tired of the usual liberal versus conservative treatment that strangles most media debates? Fed up with positions that get ignored unless they meet their pigeonholed agenda? Then tune in to Alan Nathan, the centrist with teeth, as he advances a more biting aggressiveness to both sides of the political spectrum, not beholding to the left, not beholding to the right, but right down the middle. Alan Nathan's mantra?
10: We want the Republicans out of our bedroom, the Democrats out of our wallets, and both out of our First and Second Amendment rights.
9: Also known as the militant moderate, Alan has gone toe-to-toe with national leaders, columnists, and extremists from all corridors of public argument. 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
0: Back with you live, ladies and gentlemen. Sam Bushman, Kirk Crosby's with me, affectionately known as the Honeyman. The Honeyman, localhoneyman.com is his website. Check that out. He used to be with me full time, and now he's got so many grandkids, he's got to go part time. You know what I'm talking about? It's great news because it's all about God, family, and country. That's who we are. That's what we do. It's as real on the radio and TV as it is in our real lives. We've got an event, folks. You don't want to miss this one. It's the first 2026 John Birch Society Conference. It'll be Friday and Saturday, June 5th and 6th at the beautiful Radisson Hotel in Salt Lake City. Yes, indeed, members and friends from across the country will gather for a powerful day of education, strategy, and inspiration. You'll hear dynamic presentations on all kinds of things, folks. How to stop a con, protecting election integrity, using congressional and state legislative scorecards effectively, restoring sound money. We were just talking about that one. Exposing and defeating the push for global control. There'll be special remarks from the CEO of the JBS, Wayne Morrow. JBS.org/conference/SLC26. You got to get your tickets, folks, June 5th and 6th. One of the speakers who will be there, and a dear friend of ours, known him for a long time, Patrick Wood. He's a leading and critical expert on sustainable development, the economy, 2030, all these different, you know, global agenda plans to destroy us, historic technocracy, his website, technocracy.news. Patrick, welcome back to Liberty Roundtable Live, sir. It's been a while. Welcome.
12: Nice to see you. Nice to see you.
0: So catch us up then. You're going to be talking in Salt Lake City on June the 5th and 6th. You'll be there. What's primarily the focus of your talk?
12: As always, technocracy. And this has been my wheelhouse for a long time. I've kind of emerged as somebody called me the living expert on technocracy. I'm not sure what that means exactly, but someday when I pass this world, I guess I'll be the dead expert on technocracy. I've written five books at this point about it, and you know, I've emerged at this point as the guy to go to if you want to understand technocracy. And believe me, people are really understanding what's going on right today with all the stuff going on with AI, with the technology takeover in Washington, D.C., et cetera. This has been a stunning period of time to live in.
0: All right. Help people understand technocracy then. That term's very interesting. What it really means is high-tech tyranny, right?
12: Basically, that's a good way to look at it. You know, technocracy is old, old, old. It was created in 1932 at Columbia University. They said, this is their definition, this is the official definition that they said, that they wrote in publications in the 30s. They said, quote, technocracy is the science of social engineering, the scientific operation of the entire social mechanism, to produce and distribute goods and services to the entire population. For the first time in history, it'll be done as a scientific engineering technical problem. Then it goes on and says, there will be no place for politics, politicians, finance or financiers, racketeers. Technocracy will distribute by means of a certificate of distribution available to every citizen from birth to death. That's in a nutshell what we have going on today. The mission has not changed in almost 100 years.
0: They still haven't co-opted the honeyman yet, though, have they, Kurt? You're out on there on the street, man, in the sun, baking in the sun, selling honey to people, man. You know, there's a lot of people sweet on the honeyman, I'm telling you right now. What do you say to this, Kurt, though? It's really womb the tomb, forcing everybody into this technocrat kind of distribution method that they control, Kurt.
1: Well, you know, as we were talking earlier with our other guests in the last half hour, you know, when you look at the AI thing that just basically pervade, you know, just filling our society, and we're supposed to embrace it and somehow everything will be all right with it. Like even in our system, we've got our youngest son thought it would be so helpful for us. Now, you know, you just wonder, are we better off or are we worse off? Because you just have so much work to do just to take care of the, quote, AI help you've got.
0: So, Patrick, are you a prompt master? Is that what you are?
12: Well, not really. I've been studying AI for a long time because I had a career in technology in the 70s, 80s. And the 90s as well. And so I'm steeped in technology. I love technology, as a matter of fact. When it helps me, I have no problem with it. When it wants to control me, that's where I take exception. And so technology is not evil in itself, but the way that it's being used by these technocrats at this point is to capture humanity on a wholesale basis.
0: I look at it kind of like the global warming reality, Patrick. You know what? There are cycles to the globe. There are cycles to warming, cooling, and everything else. And there is economic change. I mean, God's the ultimate weatherman, right? When we sin and do bad, He uses the weather to remind us, hey, turn to Him. But the reality is, it's government putting themselves in the middle of it and using it to control us all is the problem. Well, the same thing's true here with tech, right?
12: Yes, and there's an emerging class of people in Washington, D.C. I would call them technocrats. Somebody would say, well, the tech bros, people like Elon Musk, Peter Thiel, David Sachs, Michael Kratsias, et cetera. These people have their own agenda. It's not a political agenda at all. It's an economic agenda. This is one reason why it's been so difficult to fight against technocracy, because people look at the political system and say, well, it's a political issue. But it's not. It's an economic issue at this point. These people want to take over the whole world. So when they said in the 1930s that there would be no place for politics, politicians, finance or financiers, that's exactly what they meant. They wanted to get rid of all the politicians in Washington, D.C. and across the country. They wanted FDR to appoint them, the technocrats, to run the country top to bottom. This is insane. We have, you know, in other words, the political system in our country that we've revered for all these decades is under attack right now. And if they're successful at removing a political system, what do we have left at that point?
0: So, Patrick, what do you think is going to happen with us? I mean, are we all just going to get a universal basic income? Nobody's going to work. We're just going to play video games all day. I mean, what's the future for this stuff if they have their way?
12: Well, you know, we look at the concept of scientific dictatorship for sure. This is the cradle to grave aspect. You get your ration of distribution, whatever that might be, and we see also the removal of property rights. This is endemic right now. It's just amazing where the property rights are just being stripped left and right. And we see also the rise of tokenization. All assets, this is Larry Fink speaking, the head of BlackRock, member of the Trout Outer Commission, by the way. Larry Fink said, anything that can be tokenized will be tokenized. You see this New York Stock Exchange just announced a few weeks ago that they're going to tokenize all of the stock market, that the New York Stock Exchange. This is absolutely huge at this point. People don't see it coming. It's like a freight train at this point. So, you know, how can we defend ourselves against this class of people? This is why we have to be cognizant of what's going on. We have to see these people. We have to see them, call them out for what they are. And if there's time to save our country, we have to appeal to politicians to protect us from these people. They're like foreign invaders, if you will, but they're not foreign. They're right in our country.
0: Well, and the sad part is they act like they have our best interest at heart, and they, you know, pretend they do, and they talk like they do and anything else. And I don't mean to mock this, because this is serious business, people. They really want to create a tech tyranny. They want to use tech to control all of us, and they're getting awful close, believe it or not. But my kind of a little bit tongue-in-cheek statement to kind of nail this home, Kurt Crosby, you'll appreciate this. I think they're trying to turn the whole world into a big old Chuck E. Cheese. You get tokens to do everything. You get little prizes at the end so you feel good. You might get to eat pizza if you're lucky. You know, other than that, it's all crowded and crazy. And what do you think of that, Kurt?
1: Well, you know how for years I worked as a nutritionist in dairy cows and with dairy cows. And, you know, we've seen over the last, 150 years or something, all this transition from a lot of farmers to the big farmers. Maybe after the pause, we can talk about some other, you know, related AI issue.
0: No pause, Kurt. Keep going.
1: Well, anyway, I thought I heard some audio coming. But anyway, yes.
0: We keep going, sir.
1: Okay. You know, we used to have all these farmers, and now we have just a few guys doing it. If you get all the AI guys that are replaced, I'm talking about the, you know, the modern guys that all went to learn all about computer science, get replaced by AI, then we could have all these new farmers, and they do this high-tech work called farming, where they might have a chicken that can turn a bug into an egg, you know? You talk about some high-tech stuff. I mean, maybe we're moving into a whole new tech world, you know, there.
0: Well, they've done that with the mosquitoes. Bill Gates and company have done that with these fake mosquitoes already, Patrick.
12: they're planning to vaccinate the human population, if they can, with mosquitoes. Exactly right. And they're all also building the vaccines into food as well. And so you might have a lettuce salad someday that you say, well, here's your vaccine for this year. This is crazy stuff. Most people look at it and say, well, this is magic. Nobody can understand what's going on at this point. But it's really disturbing for sure.
0: So, Patrick, in your speech coming up for this event, the John Birch Society is having an event, ladies and gentlemen, in the great state of Utah at the beautiful Radisson Hotel, jbs.org/conference/SLC26 is where you can get your tickets to attend. Patrick will be one of the speakers, Mr. Patrick Wood, well known for technocracy.news and his incredible books on the topic and everything else. Many of us are feeling like I don't know what can be done about it. The politicians don't listen to me. I've been disenfranchised forever. You know, people feel like they're already like forced into the plan, whether they like it or not, Patrick.
12: This is a problem. People sense there's no consent form for this. Not at all, right? They're in a habit at this point of just doing what they wanted to do without any consent from the public. This is disturbing all around because it just tells you they don't care about people, that they have no concept of compassion, of empathy, and they just basically don't care. So they're going to execute their agenda no matter what the consequences are for us, and we're left out in the cold here around the country, and people are getting very, very upset. Look at this this new data center that's being planned for Utah, for instance. 40,000 acres of land? Really? This is an 8-mile square block of land that's going to be used for this huge data center that'll eventually consume twice the energy consumption of Utah, the whole state. So they're using an obscure technique because the military got involved. There's 15 acres of that land in a military reservation. And so the military has swooped in to bypass all the normal checks and balances in society, like the city councils and et cetera, the county people. And they're forcing this on people, and the people in Utah are hopping mad because they have no say, and all this stuff is being done to disrupt their communities, and nobody will listen at this point. Even the county commissions people won't listen. So, you know, this is really disturbing. This is racing across the country, this type of steamrolling of the people. And people are going to be sick and tired of it. Eventually, they're going to—I hate to say it this way—they're going to figure out that the only way to stop this is through violence. And I don't like that at all.
0: Ladies and gentlemen, I'm not sure what to say about this because I agree that people's hands are tied and they feel disenfranchised. Kurt.
1: Well. And so much of it seems to be, Sam, you know, these backroom deals. You remember going to these, you know, city and state and county meetings with me where you'd have these little guys that were kind of just supposed to lead you and guide you along the way and, you know, make sure you came to the right conclusion with what should be done with your property and or your county or your city or your state. And you remember meeting in those places, huh, Sam? Those little influencers, they'd sure listen to you and do exactly what you hoped, wouldn't they?
0: Oh, every time when Sam Bushman would roll in, those people would just absolutely sit up and take notice.
1: They love it.
12: Oh, no.
0: Anyway, tell me about a tokenized choke point. You know, you get tokens in AI, and they're getting used to, you know, using how many tokens and everything else. They're going to create a tokenized choke point, if you will, a tokenization choke point. Tell us about that, Patrick, how that works.
12: Well, we've been talking about tokenization, myself and my co-author, Courtney Turner. We've been talking about this for a long time. This is a kind of a hidden aspect at this point that escapes people. But this is going to be the mechanism. Tokenization is going to be the mechanism that will bring Klaus Schwab's statement to life that he said several years ago at this point. By 2030, you'll own nothing and you'll be happy. You're not going to be happy, I guarantee. But the concept of you will own nothing, this is being realized with tokenization. And tokenization, what happens with when property, especially real property, is tokenized and the shares of that token, or excuse me, that asset are spread all over the world. And people can buy and sell them, sell, and they say, well, it'd be wonderful because little investors are going to get a piece of the action. This is a false read on this. What happens when the value of your property is reduced to tokens that nobody or anybody anybody can own, the title evaporates at that point as far as you're concerned. And the property then has to be managed by somebody, otherwise it'll go into disrepair. But once the tokens are lifted out, in other words, the value of that land is lifted out, spread around the world with tokens, who owns the property at that point? Well, nobody and everybody at the same time. But you don't own it. That's my point. When property rights disappear in America, America's over, because that's part and parcel of the free market economic system that we have. And
0: well, who owns it in that world is whoever controls the tech, Patrick.
12: Yeah, this is the choke point for sure. And when you consider that the New York Stock Exchange at this point, they just said they're going to tokenize the entirety of the New York Stock Exchange. That's huge. We're talking trillions and trillions of dollars being tokenized. This is not economic security for Americans, for sure.
0: All right, where does President Donald Trump stand on this? Because he was against digital, whatever you want to call it, cryptocurrency and everything else. I've been telling people not to dip their toe in the crypto for a long time. And then now President Trump has changed his tune. He's totally backing a digital currency or crypto currency now. He's getting rich on cryptocurrency. Do you think President Trump sees it for what it is? And where do you think he stands?
12: Well, I think he must at this point. He's making billions of dollars off this whole process. And so, yeah, I mean, I don't know how you can be making that kind of money and not understand what's going on. That doesn't make any sense to me. But this is the essence of my new book. Oops, sorry, it's backwards. But my new book is called The New Economics of Technocracy. And it's based part on what Donald Trump has done in this administration vis-a-vis tokenization. You might remember from his first administration, he was totally against cryptocurrency. He said, "Oh, it's a scam against the dollar." That's what he called Bitcoin. Well, he changed his tune in I think September or so before the last election, 2024, and all of a sudden he's gone all in on tokenization and cryptocurrency with his own company, World Liberty Financial, and he's grown this company at this point. Just think of this. Who does this, by the way? I don't know. I wish I could. His company went from $0 in, say, November 24 to today. It's a $13.5 billion company. Wow, that's just huge. And it's still increasing at this point. That's because people like Larry Fink says, anything that can be tokenized will be tokenized. So this is an industry that's just taken off like a rocket ship.
0: Kurt Crosby, what do you say to this?
1: Well, I say bring on honest money, you know. Let's return to what the Constitution says, Article 1, Section 10. No state shall make anything but gold and silver coin a tender in payment of debts, you know. But I do know there's alternative payment systems and things like that. I just hope for honest money the way that things went pretty well for a lot of years in America with that.
0: Amen to that. Technocracy.news is Patrick Wood's website. He'll be speaking in Salt Lake City on June 5th and 6th. To learn more, jbs.org/conference/SLC26. Patrick, what do you do? Do you dabble in this stuff? Do you partly play ball? Do you get completely left behind? How do you oppose this? If you're a Utahn and oppose this data center, but at the same time, not get left behind and stay in the economy and survive with a job and everything else. How do you do that?
12: Well, I have a motto at this point. The only use for AI is to destroy AI. So I'll just throw it out there. Whatever you can use as a tool to fight this monster, we need to do it. We need to pick up anything that we can get our hands on and fight this like crazy. Because at this point, they are playing for keeps with our lives at this point, with our property. And this is not acceptable, totally unacceptable. This is the American way. Our whole country is built on freedom, liberty, and the right to own property. That's part and parcel of the economic system. If we lose that, we'll be in a digital gulag before the sun goes down.
0: Yeah, they won't need to throw us in jail anymore. They'll just let us run around on our universal basic income, and just be like the whole world's like a Chuck E. Cheese, everybody. Just imagine that, just mayhem in the restaurant, just crazy, kids going crazy, everybody's got tokens, everybody's playing video games and thinks they're having fun. Oh, boy. I'm just telling you right now, you got to write a book, Patrick, called Chuck E. Cheese, The Nation, Not. All right, just saying. All right, ladies and gentlemen, thank you so much, Patrick. We appreciate you, my friend. We'll look forward to your speech.
12: Sounds good. I'll see you there.
0: TechnocracyNews.com is the website for Patrick Wood. Check out his incredible books. He's speaking June 5th and 6th in Salt Lake City. jbs.org/conference/SLC26. Kurt Crosby, thank you so much, my friend. We appreciate you, and we'll look forward to you coming back from time to time.
1: Thank you, Sam. Good work.
0: All right, everybody. Thanks so much. I can say one thing. God save the Republic of the United States of America.
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4: Israel, Egypt, and Jordan. They're all on the pro-war American industrial complex dole. Not to mention, we're losing the spirit, ladies and gentlemen. Happy to have you along, my fellow Americans. I'm Sam Bushman with hard-hitting news the networks refuse to use. It all starts now. With me, Lowell Nelson, campaignforliberty.org, doing a phenomenal job as always. And the government kills the spirit, writes Ron Paul over at lewrockwell.com. Hi, Lowell, and welcome to the show, sir.
5: Well, thanks for having me, Sam. It's always good to be with you on your show, Liberty Roundtable. Pretty unique show. And you're right, Ron Paul has a great column about how government is helping to kill the spirit. Well, in this case, he's talking about the Spirit Airlines. As you know, anybody who travels know the cost of ticket prices have gone up because the cost of jet fuel has doubled, you know, since the most recent U.S. attack on Iran. This change in the marketplace has hurt budget airlines where margins are already thin, and it hurt Spirit, which went out of business last week. Other budget airlines are seeking a bailout from the government too, but Spirit, they wanted to merge with JetBlue 4 years ago, but the government denied the merger under the guise of antitrust, anti-monopoly. And Ron Paul writes, quote, "This is one of many examples of how an aggressive approach to antitrust enforcement can harm businesses and consumers," end of quote. Well, the government may have okayed the merger had Spirit given an ownership stake to the government. This is not something new, unfortunately. The government has ownership in a number of big companies. Nippon Steel, for example, mining companies and computer chip manufacturers. Quoting Paul again, having government
4: owned parts. Yeah, even back in the day, Lowell, just to add to this, they used to call it government motors, mm-hmm. right? When the auto industry had kind of a meltdown and some of them took mm-hmm. so much government money and they took stake in auto companies as well. Wasn't it government motors was kind of the joke?
5: Yeah, it sure was. In fact, there was a number of auto manufacturers that got bailed out, and this is before bailouts became a big thing. They got those bailouts and continued manufacturing their cars. Well, Paul says, having government own part of what is nominally private

0: the general government from accepting or taking ownership in any company that is incorporated in their state. Remembering, of course, that the states are sovereign in our Federated Republic. That would do a lot to stop this this economic fascism that seems to be getting bigger and bigger. I mean, even in our own state, Sam, economic fascism is flourishing with these tax incentive programs, these PIDs, these infrastructure, project infrastructure districts.
1: Yeah, well, theirs are kind of fascist partnerships between government mandated laws, rules, guidance, pretended public ownership, etc. And back in the 2008-2009 crisis, for example, General Motors, ladies and gentlemen, they got the biggest bailout of anybody. The U.S. Treasury ownership of General Motors peaked at about 60.8% was owned by the government. The government invested roughly, what, $50 billion into GM at the time. And so they went through bankruptcy restructuring in 2009. The U.S. became the majority owner after the reorganization. Chrysler had a similar deal. Owner structure is more complicated after bankruptcy. But anyway, I don't want to get off on the car deals, except I really want you to understand this is the stuff that the government does with every sector. They're doing it with computer chips now. They're doing it with all kinds of companies. And I suspect more of it because, you know, they're bailing out farmers. That's kind of where this started. Farmers have been at it for a longer time than anybody. And you look at this and you go, what area won't be eventually bailed out? You got the home ownership or home government loans. Freddie Mac, Fannie Mae, those kind of companies. You got governments and loans for students. You got, I mean, what part of the private economy does the government not have a hand in, Lowell?
0: Yeah, I pretty much have a finger about in everything. And I misspoke earlier. PIDs here in Utah, they're actually called public infrastructure districts. And then you've got these tax, these TIFs called tax increment financing arrangements where taxpayers basically taxpayers fund the development of public infrastructure and homes and tax increment financing. The taxpayers will fund the development instead of having the developers go to a bank and borrow money to fund the development. You know,
1: the interesting thing is the taxpayers don't really vote on this either. They've kind of put a system in place where they just crank it up and people don't even know that it's happening really, right?
0: You could even move into a PID without knowing it, and your payment to the PID, the tax on you because you belong to a PID, might exceed your monthly mortgage payment. I mean, might exceed your annual property tax assessment. I mean, these are huge outlays required of the taxpayers, and it's oppressive. And we're trying to get the word out to as many Utahns as possible to watch out for these PIDs, public infrastructure districts. If you're going to move into an area, you better check with the county clerk to see whether or not the area you're buying is really a PID.
1: Whether it's in a PID or not, ladies and gentlemen. Look, the cost of jet fuel has doubled since the most recent attack on Iran. Gas costs on the average now $4.52 a gallon, and they say it's going to go up more, Lowell.
0: Yeah, they sure do. And so that's crushing the airlines. We talked about Spirit Airlines. Now, the interesting thing is James Hickman, his co-founder of Shift Sovereign, he sends me an email like every week or so. I like reading what he writes. He gave me a real practical, inside baseball, maybe, is what you might call this this thing that happened to Spirit Airlines. And he first talks about the reason for the passage of the Clayton Antitrust Act of 1914, because that was the law that prevented Spirit from merging with JetBlue, ostensibly anyway. That's the reason the government threatened to prevent the merger. And he writes, quote, "For starters, it's important to point out that the officers, managers, boards of directors, and shareholders of both JetBlue and Spirit Airlines all agreed to the merger. This was 4 years ago. But then do-gooders like Elizabeth Warren opposed the merger." Hickman called them idiots. I was a little more polite than that. But ultimately, the case was decided in federal court by Judge William Young. And James Hickman

0: read the entire 113-page opinion, and he has this to say about the opinion. You know, he basically summarized it, saying that Judge Young questioned whether it was appropriate for JetBlue to take on such a large amount of debt to consummate the merger. I mean, what in the world? I mean, it's a business decision. Why would a judge step in like that, Sam, and stop a merger? If JetBlue's willing to purchase Spirit and to take on that amount of debt, why not let them? I mean, it was a business decision.
1: Well, amen to that, but that's the problem, is the government thinks they need to be involved in everything. And here's what happened as a result. They created a moral hazard by the government manipulating the market. Now you've got basically Spirit that has melted down. I'm sure the taxpayers are going to take a beating over that. So are the investors and everybody else. Now JetBlue, the second this happened, JetBlue started launching flights, literal flights, out of, I think it's, anyway, it's in southern Florida. I'm trying to remember the city now. I keep thinking of Fort Worth, but that's Dallas. So it's, anyway, but anyway, the major city where Spirit operated from is in Florida. And so JetBlue just started now announcing a ton of flights. And so what they're really doing almost, in a sense, is, hey, bankruptcy, let the taxpayers and the investors and everybody else kind of take the blame. Now JetBlue, instead of taking on some of that debt and being responsible for their actions, now they're going to kind of carte blanche, get the benefits of, hey, we'll just launch up a bunch of flights and fill the vacuum. So they grow really at the expense of the decision of the judge now, right?
0: Exactly right. 4 years ago, I'm sorry, 2 years ago, when the merger was almost complete, JetBlue was willing to pay $3.8 billion for Spirit Airlines. But now, with this decision by the judge, they get to buy it out of liquidation, right? And so instead of paying $3.8 billion, they're going to pay, maybe only millions for Spirit Airlines.
1: All right, hold on. We got to take a quick break. We'll do it. We'll be right back.
0: Okay.

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1: Former Sheriff Richard Mack recounts in his book, The Proper Role of Law Enforcement, how he came to realize while working as a beat cop how wrong the all-too-common orientation of police officers is when they think of their job as being to write tickets and arrest people. 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
4: Welcome back, ladies and gentlemen. This is Lowell Nelson riding shotgun this morning with Sam Bushman, your host here of Liberty Roundtable Live. We've been talking about the way the government has killed Spirit Airlines and the fact that JetBlue was willing to pay $3.8 billion for Spirit Airlines just 2 years ago. But because of the decision of this judge, William Young, who stopped the merger from happening, now that put Spirit Airlines into bankruptcy, and now JetBlue is picking up the routes and rehiring the people, and basically it's a windfall for them. They're picking up a $3.8 billion company for, you know, pennies on the dollar.
5: Yeah, think about it. If I own a company and Lowell owns a company and I'm melting down, so I say, Lowell, do you want to, mm-hmm. Purchase me? And you say, sure, that, you know, that'd be great. I could grow and I could save your bacon and we could save the investors and everybody else. Then all of a sudden the government says, no deal. So then I melt down, and then Lowell just basically picks up all the good pieces, and all the bad pieces are left with the taxpayer and everybody else holding the bag. By the way, it's Fort Lauderdale, just so everybody knows where that I was thinking of Fort Worth, but it's Fort Lauderdale. That's where Spirit Airlines. So JetBlue is just adding tons of flights now and just gaining all that business. Basically what they did is pick up the pieces for free because of the judge.
4: Yeah. It's almost like JetBlue stockholders or maybe some JetBlue executives, got a hold of that judge and, man, maybe bribed him to make that decision. Who knows? Maybe we'll never know. But this JetBlue stock went up 8% since Judge Young killed the deal. But the bottom line for us is we need to understand that this is not capitalism. This is cronyism, what just happened here. Hickman writes, quote, capitalism is supposed to be an economic system built on freedom in which all participants get to decide what's in their best interest. More often than not, a capitalist system produces win-win deals that are in everyone's best interest. And both JetBlue and Spirit decided 4 years ago that a merger was a win-win deal. This same law was not applied to the four largest companies in the industry. He's speaking there of United, Delta, American, and Southwest. Those are the four big airlines right now in the industry. And this law was not applied to them. They, for the past 20 years, they've been doing mergers and acquisitions, those four airlines. And yet this law wasn't applied to them. And so you can see how unfair this was to Spirit Airlines and to their stockholders, most of which, by the way, were owned by mutual funds and pension funds. In other words, this was not some evil billionaire owning Spirit Airlines. This airlines was owned by people, you and me, like firemen and teachers and just normal Joes who have their money in mutual funds and pension funds. And so it wiped them out, basically. It $3.8 billion wiped out of the middle class, and absolutely nobody's going to be held accountable for this travesty, Sam. It's just terribly unfortunate.
5: And we need to repeat this reality. Congress needs to pass a law forbidding the government, including the Federal Reserve, from taking ownership of these private businesses. We also need the states to prohibit the federal government for accepting or taking ownership of any company that's incorporated in their states. We really need to make that difference, folks. Ron Paul's right. James Hickman's right. This is a serious, serious issue, ladies and gentlemen. And again, whether it's vehicles, I'm just telling you, transportation, waterworks, anything that internet, anything that becomes core to society, the government thinks that it's got to take control of. But what they really do is create a moral hazard as they jettison free market principles every time you see the failure. And President Trump right now is trying to do that with AI, lol. You'll see a bunch of bad actors in AI because you're going to see a fallout. You're going to see a correction. I'm calling it .com 2.0 AI style or AI 2.0.com style, whatever you want to call it, where, you know, we're going to see a bunch of people merge and people are overspending. I'm telling you right now. And when it happens, the government's going to feel like, oh, my gosh, we got to pick up the pieces of this or that or whatever. They don't. They need to get out of it. Let the people fail. You say, well, what if JetBlue and Spirit merged? And what if, you know, they got together and then they couldn't handle it and they both melted down? And my response is, that would be fine. Because you've got smaller airlines like Allegiant and others that are up and coming that could grow if they managed their portfolios correctly. When the ones that don't, why should JetBlue, if it can't manage its money, for example, and can't manage its decisions, why should it get to stay alive? And so that's kind of what you see is you see the government protecting bad actors and rewarding bad behavior. And what the real penalty is upstarts like Allegiant and others that are doing really, really well, they're not able to prosper because of this very discussion we're having, right?
4: Absolutely right, Sam. Yeah, you hit the nail on the head there. The marketplace is for the market, for players in the marketplace. It's not for government. They don't allocate assets in the way that you and I would allocate assets. I mean, we're very sensitive to the cost of things. And so when we have a product or service we put in the marketplace, we are getting the very best products for the very best price we can get and then passing those on to purchasers in the marketplace. Well, when government gets involved and they attempt to regulate the marketplace or they stop, business deals from happening, it just distorts the marketplace, and it's bad both for the producers and for the consumers, as we can clearly see in this case of the Spirit Airlines and JetBlue. Terribly unfortunate, Sam. And we just need government to butt out of these of the marketplace.
5: And since bad actors in government won't rein in themselves, it's up to you and I to rein them in, ladies and gentlemen. Think about that come midterms. Think about that whenever you think about the proper role of limited constitutional government. Brian McGinty in the news. He's got some important things to say as the war continues to go on and sadly possibly even escalates. Lowell?
4: Well, and we mentioned this last week, the Ron Paul Institute of Peace and Prosperity Spring Conference, just 2 weeks ago, some excellent speakers, and one of them was Brian McGlinchey, and I found in his speech several just gems, important gems worth talking about this morning, and we're going to run out of time, obviously, because we don't have time to cover this whole article, and so you are welcome. After I drop off at half past the hour to continue on with this. But a couple of things that I wanted to point out while I'm with you, Sam, is that this Brian McGlinchey has firsthand knowledge of something that happened 36 years ago when he first began to learn the true nature of the U.S.-Israel relationship, which he characterizes as a very strange relationship. Well, it turns out that in December of 1989, the United States invaded the Republic of Panama to oust its leader, General Manuel Noriega, who had outlived his usefulness to the empire, meaning the U.S. empire. And at that point, it was the largest, this invasion of Panama was the largest U.S. military operation by far since the end of the Vietnam War in the 1960s, right? So this 30 years later, here we invade Panama, and it marked the beginning of an era of endless regime change wars that continues to this very moment, Sam. And they called it Operation Just Cause. Before it was over, 23 American service members laid dead, 325 wounded. And so it wasn't, it wasn't millions of people dead, but 23 still is too many when it was unnecessary. And then 325 wounded. Now, Brian McGlinchey was in the Army's military police, and his platoon went to Panama after the invasion to sort of patrol Panama City. Well, he had a very interesting conversation with a major in the Panamanian Army who was in the battle on the night of the invasion. And what did this major tell Brian McGlinchey? He told him, quote, "We knew you were coming. The Israelis told us," end of quote. Wow. And so Panamanians, they knew that the American invasion was about to occur because the Israelis tipped them off. Well, this U.S.-Israel relationship is weird. It's a strange relationship. In fact, the Israelis were the ones that attacked the USS Liberty
5: in 1967,
4: killing 34 service members, wounding 170. You know, and we look back on this now and we think, oh, it must have been a mistake. But Brian McGlinchey says straight out, quote, "This was not some ill-considered shot in the middle of the night. This was a prolonged multi-wave attack on a clearly marked ship in broad daylight using a succession of bombers and torpedo boats," end of quote. You know, this is certainly a very strange relationship for the United States to be in bed with Israel, who is now, you know, this is little country hosting 0.12% of the population of the world. And they're the tail that's wagging the dog, the U.S., the big dog, U.S., that the U.S. is, right? Well, this McGlinchey, he was talking at the conference 2 weeks ago, and he was talking about these things. He says, quote, one in which... Speaking about this relationship between U.S. and Israel, quote, "one in which the largest economic and military power the world has ever known subordinates itself to a tiny country that would otherwise be almost entirely inconsequential, not only systematically redistributing its own wealth to that tiny well-off country, but unconditionally embracing that country's geopolitical agenda and taking extreme actions on behalf of that country in a way that causes immense harm to its own interests, while also inflicting death, displacement, and despair on millions of innocents," end of quote. Sam, and McGlinchey goes on and on. You're welcome to carry forward on this article when I drop off, but I'm telling you that McGlinchey shares a number of important gems in his speech to the Ron Paul Institute conference 2 weeks ago.
5: All right, ladies and gentlemen, I just caught the ball over the middle. We shall continue. I'm Sam Bushman. Thank you, Lowell Nelson. CampaignForLiberty.org. I'm Sam Bushman. God save the Republic of the United States of America.
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5: Federal Communication Commission, FCC, warns broadcasters over war coverage. Trump rejects Iran ceasefire terms. The global shipping tax is back. And how the U.S.-Israel relationship weakens America and actually harms the world. There's an article written by Brian McGlinchey that really relates to this. And he's been around for a long time in the military, and he's reporting a lot of his personal knowledge reality regarding Israel and what's happening there. You know, and the problem is, you know, do you dare criticize Israel? You know, can you tell the truth as you see it? Do you have to pick sides if you're speaking out against Israel? Are you instantly a Palestine supporter or instantly a Hamas backer? Is it biblical where you, if you, you know, bring up anything about Israel, you're basically attacking God and the Bible? And see, that's how we take this in America. And that's part of the strange relationship Brian speaks about in great detail. Lowell Nelson, campaignforliberty.org, with me last episode and really talking about this in detail. But let me give you some reality on this. And if you you know, mention this Israel thing, you're going to wind up dead. You know, we don't know the truth about Charlie Kirk, but we do know that we've been, you know, told a lot of different stuff by a lot of different people, and there's a lot of controversy. I don't know what happened to Charlie. I just know it's a horrible tragedy. And I think Charlie did a good job and stood for peace, and he was a great person. Made a lot of difference. And I really pray that TPUSA can continue in like mind. Anyway, I digress, except I say this. You know, did Israel take him out? That's a lot of speculation. I don't know what happened. I just know what we're told isn't the truth. And I've been told that, hey, you know, Charlie Kirk didn't want to take money from them. He decided he was, you know, waking up on them and he was going to blow the whistle or speak out. You know, who knows? But here's the interesting details of the relationship that the United States has with Israel. And this is what's scary. Can I bring this up or will I wind up dead for doing so? If I wind up dead, you know, folks, that whatever they tell you, I did not commit suicide, that would be a lie. And know that, you know, interesting. But can I cover it? Do I dare cover it? See, the problem is, folks, I'm a truth teller. And I always have been. And I've got to tell you the truth. And if the truth puts me in harm's way, well, there's got to be truth tellers somewhere. There's got to be somebody looking out for our country somewhere. The Constitution should stand for something, shouldn't it? Israel is the largest cumulative recipient of U.S. aid since 1946. In fact, they get almost double what the next closest country gets. Israel, believe it or not, is only 0.12% of the world's population, but believe it or not, they've received 30% of U.S. aid since World War II. Up to 30%, folks. Wow. Israel is the 20th richest country in the world. On top of that, they don't need us or our money to have a normal country. They do need us for war, and they wage war. I mean, right now we're hearing Donald Trump wants peace. Donald Trump might be forced to escalate the war. And then you hear Netanyahu speaking, and Netanyahu really speaks for Donald. Donald really wants to go in and deal with these weapons of mass destruction and deal with the uranium and Donald this, Donald that. And you're hearing from Netanyahu. Isn't that interesting? The second biggest recipient of U.S. aid since World War II is Egypt. Okay? But you got to understand something when we say the second one is Egypt. Aid to Egypt is really essentially aid to Israel. Why? Because it's part of commitments made by the U.S. to seal the, quote, Camp David peace deal between Egypt and Israel. So we kind of said, hey, we'll help you too if y'all quit fighting. So now you give money to Egypt, you give money to Israel. It's massive. The top two. The third one, the third biggest recipient of U.S. aid is Jordan. But Jordan is on Israel's account. Yeah, this money is how the U.S. literally rents the allegiance of the Jordanians, folks. Okay? That's interesting, right? Also, since October the 7th, you remember that big disastrous day several years ago, October 7th? The Biden administration has made 100 separate arms deals with Israel, each one intentionally structured so that it was under the threshold that required mandatory detailed reporting to Congress. Do you see there? Sleight of hand. We're going to support Israel, Egypt, and Jordan. Then what we're going to do is we're going to have the president structure all kinds of deals. 100 separate arms deals with Israel, but every one of them is kind of below the radar. Every one of them is basically set up to say, we're not going to trigger Congress. Congress will keep paying for it, but if we don't bring it up to them, it'll be kind of out of sight, out of mind, right? There are other underhanded counter tactics, like fishing out U.S. weapons from stockpiles in Israel. They're supposedly there for American use, you see. Think about it. Under the counter tactics, okay, you literally dish out U.S. weapons from stockpiles in Israel. They're supposed to be for our use and stored over there, just kind of like a staging thing. They're a partner. But when they need to, if they ever get a little short and they're kind of waiting on Congress to put more cash into the kitty, and then they just grab from that weapons store. It's a little bit like how in America we have a big oil reserve. If the president doesn't want oil prices to go up too much or gas prices to go up too much, he just taps that reserve there. It's manipulation at every level is the problem, right? Anyway, I don't mean to attack Israel, folks. I know there's good people there. But I will say this, though. We have created winners and losers, friends and foes, around the world over this promoting of Israel, Egypt, and Jordan. And then at the same time, attacking Iran. We've favored China, even though China praises a peace deal between Iran and the United States, but at the same time is helping Iran. Iran couldn't do what they're doing. They couldn't sustain what they're sustaining if it wasn't for countries like China and other countries that allow money, goods, and services to flow. I'd debate anybody about this. They let all kinds of money flow, and that's really part of the problem. All right, I want to move to several other topics before the end of the hour because, man, it's a rich news cycle right now, to say the least. The global shipping tax is back. UN bureaucrats want another shot at your wallet, ladies and gentlemen. Oh, yeah. And what they really want to do, it's not so much even about the taxes or your wallet as much as it's about control. Once they get their digs in, baby, once they get that tax started, it's kind of like the 1913 Federal Reserve and the compounding income tax or companion income tax that went along with it. They told you it was temporary. They cranked it up around World War II time. They passed it in 1913, but around World War II, they cranked it up and called it a temporary war tax, but it stuck. Well, this will be the same way. It's a global shipping tax. It's back. They just want a little bit, not much out of your wallet, but a little bit. But the reality and the results will be a never-ending, ever-growing, let me say that again, a never-ending, ever-growing tax, folks. The United Nations Maritime Agency is preparing for another, quote, showdown over what critics call the world's first global carbon tax on shipping. It's a disaster, folks. After the Trump administration helped delay the proposal in 2025, the International Maritime Organization, I guess, is now expected to revisit the plan come October 2026, right before the midterm elections. How convenient. And Donald delayed it. Good for him. And I hope he brings it up again and focuses on this. President Trump did good to delay this. I wish he would have went further to shut it down entirely. But again, I don't have the behind the scenes for what President Trump can and cannot do. I'm just telling you, President Trump gets praise for helping delay this. Supporters argue that the levy would fund, quote, cleaner fuels and reduce emissions, while opponents warn that it would raise consumer prices, expand UN financial power, and shift billions of dollars into a, quote, international climate fund with limited voter accountability. The coming vote is shaping up to be a major vote, a battle over climate policy, national sovereignty, and the future cost of global trade. I'm Sam Bushman. 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
11: 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This is the Second Amendment of the United States of America's Constitution. This Second Amendment, the right of law-abiding Americans to privately own and possess firearms, is under attack like no other time in America's history. 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

All right, back with you live, ladies and gentlemen. Hard-hitting news that networks refuse to use continues. So this climate tax is a big deal. Don't let them do it. President Trump, please stand up again. Delay it. Stop it. Do whatever you have to do. We commend you for your efforts on this the first time, and we pray that we can help you do it again. Again, it breaches the United States sovereignty is one of the biggest, biggest problems that I have with it, ladies and gentlemen. So there you have it. All right, a bunch of quick other stories that are relatable. Trump rejects Iran's ceasefire terms. You can't blame him for that, can you? Yeah, Middle East crisis escalates. That's a sad deal. I don't want to see that. But at the same time, President Trump dismissed Iran's latest ceasefire response as totally unacceptable, raising fears that the conflict could grow wider. I have fears that the conflict can grow wider. I pray that it does not. But I agree, we just can't have Iran dictating the details. That won't work, right? We know that. So there you have it. Strait of Hormuz tensions shake energy markets. Yeah, global oil under threat. Ongoing military tensions near the Strait of Hormuz seem to just make the oil fuel price crisis even worse. And I don't really understand a lot of this just because we don't get our oil from Iran. So I don't know why it's cranking up prices so much in the United States. And what they would say is, well, it's a global market and all this kind of stuff. We export oil and we do all these different things. And I don't know. It's interesting to me how we've created this global interdependent economy, which, I think is disaster and not necessary. Should there be a global economy? Sure, there should. Should we trade with those around us? Absolutely. But we should make sure that we're never so dependent on foreign interests that we're in trouble. And we're really in trouble when it comes to war. Donald Trump meeting with China coming up this week. I pray those meetings are peaceful and successful. Our prayers are with you, President Trump, on this. Because you know what? If China decided they were going to stop Taiwan or somehow put a blockade around Taiwan or China, we wouldn't have a lot of goods and services. In fact, we wouldn't even be able to keep up with war at all. A lot of the screens and the high tech and the chips and the all come from that region. So we need to be very careful, and we need to extract ourselves from that by bringing manufacturing back to America that we should have never let go of in the first place. And believe it or not, President Trump is the only president in my mind that's talked about it really in my lifetime. All the other presidents, told us it would be just fine. Back in the day, I think it was Ross Perot and George Bush running, and Ross Perot said would have a sucking sound, it'd be horrible. Everybody mocked him and laughed at him, but now we see it, and we're not even independent enough right now. If we have some of these rare earth minerals being held up by China or whatever, if we have a lot of goods and services stopped, we'd be in real, real trouble, folks. We really, really would. So just beware of that. FCC warns broadcasters over war coverage. FCC threatens to, quote, de-license in a explosive free speech fight. This is a big concern, folks. FCC Chairman Brendan Carr warned broadcasters they could risk license renewals, meaning you wouldn't get your license renewed, if you and your coverage of the war, of the Iran conflict, is deemed misleading, triggering major First Amendment concerns nationwide. Now, I'm in this camp, folks. Now, I don't need the government to give me a license because I don't have a license right now. I don't run and own any radio stations. It's just internet. But at some point, might they extend that? I don't know. But this is scary. So the question becomes, what can you cover about the war? And if the government decides, Brendan Carr and company over at the Federal Communications Commission, and it's like government approval, what does that mean? That means I can only say what Trump wants me to say, or Trump and company, Marco Rubio or J.D. Vance or who knows. By the way, there's a big showdown between Marco Rubio and J.D. Vance about who will be their presidential candidate for the 2028 election cycles for president. And Donald Trump, behind the scenes, from what we understand, is saying, hey, which one? Who do you want? And kind of trying to see where the wind blows on this thing. And then he's kind of proposing, why don't they work out a deal to go together on it? Which what that would have to mean, since J.D. Vance was already
vice president. J.D. Vance would be the presidential candidate. Marco Rubio would be the VP pick. And the hope would be Vance gets elected, and then they serve, and then gets elected again, and then they serve. And then after Vance is done, then Marco Rubio steps up, and it's Marco Rubio's turn 8 years later. Time will tell how all that panned out. I'm just telling you that's the behind-the-scenes discussions going on right now. But I'm just telling you this SEC thing is a disaster. And again, you know, we really worried about our First Amendment rights being violated under the Biden administration. The conservatives were really up in arms about it, saying, wait till Trump gets in office, things will be better. I see things just as bad, if not worse, under the Trump administration. And I'm not here to attack anybody. I'm just telling you. So if I don't cover the war right, I'm in jeopardy. Because it's, quote, deemed misleading. Well, I thought the First Amendment right that I had allows me to have my own view. They can call it misleading if they want to, but I would say their views, their depiction of what's going on is what's misleading. This idea that, you know, we hear all these different things. I don't know what the truth is. You know, some say Netanyahu's leading Trump around by the nose. Others are saying, no, the real threat's China. And Israel and the United States are just teaming up against China, who has Iran as their kind of front man in this thing. And, well, you know what? I don't know all the truth. I don't have all the international quote intel. What I do know, though, is that I have every right to see it as I see it and cover it as I think best. And if you don't like what I say, you say what I believe is misleading. I'm saying a lot of what they're saying is misleading. For example, we were told back February 28th this war was going to be very short-lived. Hey, this is nothing. We'll just walk in and walk out. And then it was like, oh, we'll be there maybe a couple of weeks, 2-3 weeks. Now it's literally May the 11th. So February, you got March, April, we're over the 60-day mark. President Trump says, well, Congress doesn't have to worry about it. We got the 60-day clause, and now we've got a ceasefire. Problem is, how do you define a ceasefire when they're firing? Well, don't worry, we're firing again, but since we ceasefired and now we're back firing, the clock starts over. Or any number of things they're saying, none of which are constitutional reality. All of them are modern adaptations of the war machine. The trade court now goes against Donald Trump for a second time. Court rules Trump tariffs unlawful. Federal court strikes a blow against Trump's global tariffs. Yeah, they said Trump's sweeping 10% global tariffs are flat out unlawful, setting up a major economic and constitutional battle over, quote, presidential trade powers. And this is where I basically said I support Trump in the tariffs. I really do. I support the Donald in the tariffs. Okay. But what I've said all along is he needs to get Congress to support him in this. Going it alone just invites controversy and confusion. And, you know, where is Mike Johnson? We hear Mike Johnson's a friend of President Trump's and that Mike Johnson's doing all that he can to help the Trump administration. If that's true, Mike Johnson, how come you haven't done anything with regards to tariffs to shut down the courts and clearly put Trump in the driver's seat, which I would love, love, love to see? Anyway, I'm just saying that's kind of a sad deal, right? Anyway, our prayers are with Trump on this. The battle's not over. I hate to see President Trump in the courts fighting when Congress could step up to the plate and hit a home run for President Trump right before the midterms. Boy, wouldn't that be a delightful shot in the arm, huh? Just saying. All right, hantavirus cruise ship outbreak sparks U.S. response. This is scary. Deadly hantavirus triggers emergency health operations. American passengers were on a ship, and I guess they all got hantavirus. I guess maybe not all of them got it, but anyway, several people are sick, several people are dead, and it's an outrage. And our prayers are that we don't have a problem. You know, they always talk about disease X coming up next. When will disease X be the next one, like the COVID, to steal our liberties? I pray it doesn't happen, but I predict it will. I think COVID was just a shot across the bow for what we're going to see next. Trump administration may remove FDA chief. White House is moving against FDA leadership amid ongoing tensions. Reports indicate that the Trump administration is preparing
to fire FDA commissioner. Who is it? Marty Makary, I think is who it is. Signaling more upheaval inside the health administrations and government. Bobby Kennedy and company. We'll see what happens there. Our prayers are that we can get good, honest people. I think Bobby Kennedy's doing a phenomenal job. I think Trump's doing a great job in a lot of this too, but they need to be supported. All right, crypto legislation gains momentum in the Senate. This is scary. Washington prepares for, quote, massive crypto power shift. They say a long-awaited cryptocurrency bill is advancing in the Senate, potentially reshaping U.S. digital assets and the regulation of those assets and the future of crypto markets. Look, we don't need the government involved in promoting crypto, folks. Okay, I'm just telling you, a digital dollar will be a disaster because they'll be able to manipulate that money even easier than they can now. Hey, how do you like some of our new ending show bumpers, huh? Let the cowards chase their paychecks. Denver Airport's under investigation because I guess Frontier strikes person on the runway. You probably heard about that one, huh? All right, thanks for being alongside for the ride. That's a wrap. I'm Sam Bushman. LibertyRoundtable.com, LibertyNewsRadio.com. YouTube, Rumble, we're everywhere, baby. 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Right? God save the Republic of the United States of America.

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8: 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And on those social media outlets, you will find the pre-written topics for the day. I got mine right here, and in the late Alan Nathan's tradition, I'll read them. Democrat lawmakers who can't even spell Virginia plot to oust entire Virginia State Supreme Court after one Democrat justice sides with three others to block the party's unconstitutional gerrymander attempt. Is this what moderates do? I should really do a character check to see how long this is. Is it really that Twitter-friendly? It looks to be a little long. Okay, well, word count is all right. Anyway, so that mouthful there, let's break it down. First of all, it's a little joke about that they can't spell Virginia correctly, because after last week's decision by the Virginia State Supreme Court against the redistricting efforts Democrats were trying to do, they filed an appeal, try and get a higher court to take a look at it. But in the appeal, they misspelled Virginia. They left out an I, and then they misspelled senator by

So they are really mad that it got shot down, and they're really mad at the Virginia State Supreme Court. Now, this state Supreme Court here, it's comprised of seven justices. Allegedly, they're nonpartisan, but four were appointed by Democrats. So it's actually a Democrat-majority state Supreme Court that still managed to kick down their gerrymander attempt as being against the state's constitution. So when I say unconstitutional in the topics, it's unconstitutional relative to the Virginia state constitution is how I'm describing it. So what do these Democrats do? Well, they're now floating an idea. At first, it was published in some left-wing weirdo outlet that's nobody ever heard of. And then it started gaining prominence among state Democrats and legislators and all that group. And eventually the idea is this. The state legislature has enough people in it, enough Democrats in it, that they can reduce the mandatory retirement age for the state Supreme Court. And the talk is that they will reduce that age to below the age of the youngest justice on the state Supreme Court so that everybody on that court is fired. Democrats, Republicans, doesn't matter. You failed the Democrat Party, so they are going to bounce you out, even if you're one of the three Democrat justices who signed off on the legislation. It doesn't matter. You're out. Bye. You serve the party well, but now we need to get rid of you because it's more important that we get a congressman than it is to have a state Supreme Court justice. And you are replaceable if you are a Democrat anyway. These guys are just replaceable. So bye. Your years of party loyalty are being repaid by kicking you out. See ya. And so I bet those, at least the three Democrats who did their best to protect the gerrymander on the state Supreme Court, I bet those justices are pretty mad at their party right now for trying to bounce them out. So they'll do that, and then the state legislature can appoint whoever it wants to be their replacements. The governor's going to sign off on anything that they do. And then those replacements, apparently they have several ways that they can reinstate the gerrymander, but the most the way they plan to do this is that there's as I was talking about on the Al Nathan show last week, there's some technicalities in the law that were not adhered to specifically. That's not what the gerrymander. That's not what the SCOTUS, the state Supreme Court ruling last week was on. But there was an objection raised over some of these technicalities. So the state legislator. So the state Supreme Court, they figure they'll apply those technicalities retroactively to the redistricting legislation from years ago that established an independent council. So this whole, so that whole constitutional state constitution amendment that led to an independent commission for redistricting, they'll nullify that because apparently that allegedly didn't reach some of the same technicalities that this redistricting vote this year did. So I don't know if I don't know if that is a real objection. I don't know if it really didn't, if they rammed it through, but that's what they say. That's what they claim, and they figure that they can get rid of it that way. And if they do, then it's up to the state legislature to redraw the map however they see fit, and redraw it as many times whenever they feel like it. So if the map doesn't work out for them this election cycle because Democrats are just so peeved and Republicans are so motivated, well, that's okay. They'll have the next cycle, one after that, and the one after that. Redistrict as much as they care to. And so that's how Democrats handle state Supreme Court rulings. When it's declared their stuff is unconstitutional, they'll just throw out their own party, turn on themselves. But boy, like I said, those state Supreme Court justices who are caught in there, man, they must be feeling really, really bad about that. Because we did our best. We served the interest so well. What are you doing? Why are you turning against us? But yeah, this was finally picked up by the New York Times. So it's not just that random left-wing outlet with the professors. New York Times piece was talking about how Democrat lawmakers are coming in on the action now, seeing what they can come up with to handle this. So, Senator Tim Kaine, for example, Democrat for Virginia, he's citing the reason why we need to do this because the state Supreme Court let them all down because they waited until after the redistricting vote to make the ruling on this. But here's the thing. The legal team that Democrats put together, I talked about this on the show last week, they wanted the court to wait
So as Jonathan Turley pointed out in an op-ed at Fox News, quote, after successfully seeking that delay, they are now accusing the

court of something untoward in doing what they demanded. And I guess they're using that as justification for firing their fellow Democrat judges for allowing this delay that Democrats wanted to happen. So even more, it's a case of the Democrat justices doing exactly as they were told and still getting fired for it. And, you know, they say this is all about fairness. And they even had that misleading word in the ballot language. If you were voting for this redistricting measure on the ballot, it said, oh, it's about fairness in the redistricting ballot. We're just redistricting for about fairness. They didn't say what they meant by fairness. But the problem is that there are two issues here. Wow, that was really a stupid sentence. Anyway, so two problems here. Number one, Democrats gerrymandered the heck out of their states so a Texas gerrymander restores fairness, and that's what's prompted this, the Texas gerrymandering. But also, number two, Texas was working on this redistricting under the Biden administration. Trump had nothing to do with it, except encouraging it after he became president. But he wasn't the one who told Texas to do this. He said, Texas, you have to do this, you should do this, but Texas was already on the path to doing it. So, you know, that was part of how this was marketed, though. This redistricting measure, even today, is being taken in Virginia and across the nation. It's being interpreted as this is a Democrat counter to Trump. That's how Democrats are marketing it. They're targeting Trump. Trump wants Texas to redistrict, so we're going to redistrict to fight him. But that's not the case. Trump is not the one who started Texas. He didn't tell them to do it initially. It was their idea. He got in later on and then characterized it being redistricting and give him some more power in Congress, give the GOP under him some more power in Congress. And that Democrats on, that's what they see situation to try and make it sound like that it's all just started by Trump. It's a Trump power grab when really he's just riding the wave. He's not actually the one who originated the wave. But Democrats are really good at lying about a lot of stuff. That's what they tend to do. They don't have much that they can campaign on anymore, so they'll just tell a couple of lies. That's how they get their base motivated and energized, tell some lies that tweak their emotions a bit. They've been trained to hate Trump. They've been trained to foam at the mouth when they hear the word Trump. They've been trained to attack anyone who says the word Trump or has a Trump hat on. So, of course, that word is going to induce this sort of stimulus response in them, because they're not really far above the instinctual level at this point when it comes to thinking. Anyway, folks, you got plenty more Alan Nathan Show for those of you who are definitely above the instinctual level. We have more Alan Nathan Show, the Thinking Man's Show, after this break.

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7: back to the Al Nathan Show by Silker Joe Show co-host Joe here. While we await a guest that is scheduled for the segment, I promise I didn't just narcissistically have two monologues scheduled in a row. So I was talking in the last segment about Virginia Democrats and their mad rush to get this redistricting effort done, so much so that they're going to throw out their own liberal judges who served them very well in the state Supreme Court, and they're going to appoint a bunch of sycophants who are going to do whatever the Democrat Party wants them to do, take their orders from the DNC. Now, at first, you know, I guess it's a technicality. They can take advantage of it if they want to. It's there. So, but at the same time, like, you know, and I don't mind also that they're firing their own liberal justices who supported them all through all this. And then now the party is showing this is what happens when you don't serve. This is what happens when you fail us. It's like a Bond villain or something, like Renard in The World Is Not Enough. But anyway, or just Blofeld when he drops the people in the piranha tank and you only live twice. So that's what the Democrats are doing to their own judges. They've now become a James Bond villain towards their own justices who, boy, they did their best, but their best just wasn't good enough. So now you guys are being canned. You're being replaced wholesale. So on that note, I don't really care about it. I'm just kind of happy to see it happen. But the problem is who they're going to replace these justices with. They're going to replace them with party operatives. Just through and through, reliable Democrats, going to ignore the law, going to rule however the Democrat Party orders them to rule. It's not going to be rule of law. It's going to be rule of the Democrat Party. And that's going to mean any case that goes before the state Supreme Court, it's just going to have to go past it to the Supreme Court at that point, because the state Supreme Court will not give anything but a completely partisan ruling. And all the talk that Democrats say about the U.S. Supreme Court, at least the U.S. Supreme Court, they justify their rulings based on existing law. Democrats, though, they throw out existing law. They're like the Supreme Court, and when it was Chief Justice Roberts back in 2015, and he had the fellow leftist judges and more moderates on there or whatever, when they passed Obamacare and said, yes, this is illegal, we're going to do it anyway. That's how the state of Virginia Supreme Court is going to be like. They're going to admit, yes, it's illegal, but we're going to do it anyway. Or they're going to say, they might not say it in so many words, they might not just say, for the sake of equity, we'll do this or whatever. Throw in a bunch of Democrat talking points and buzzwords. Point is, there's not going to be any justice left in the state of Virginia after this. Democrats will have free reign to make whatever changes they want. You know, if they want to ban Republicans from voting, they'll be able to do that, and they would. Because that's what this whole dang redistricting battle was about. It was about stopping Republicans from having a vote that counts. So if that's why they are replacing the state Supreme Court, because in the name of democracy they want to disenfranchise slightly less than half the state, then certainly if they have legislation to prevent this in the future, such as by barring Republicans from voting, the state Supreme Court will just justify it if the party tells them to. So that is definitely a dangerous precedent to set, nominating these people specifically for partisan reasons. And of course they're going to adjust the age again of retirement for the state Supreme Court. I mean, heck, I wouldn't be surprised if they redistricted at the local levels too, just did whatever they want and had the state Supreme Court sign off on it, because that's what they keep saying that the U.S. Supreme Court is doing. The U.S. Supreme Court is just giving Trump a blank check for mayhem, signing off on whatever he proposes, anything he wants to do, and whether it's legal or not, they'll okay it. So that, therefore, justifies Democrats doing the same thing. That's how they argue. They aren't actually telling the truth when they say that. The U.S. Supreme Court has very reasoned and nuanced opinions and has ruled against Trump plenty of times, but that's not how Democrats present it. Democrats present it as entirely in Trump's corner. Like, even when Democrat Supreme Court justices side against the Democrats, Democrats come out and say it's all a MAGA supremacist Supreme Court. Even their own liberal justices on the Supreme Court have been lumped in as MAGA extremists before. Ketanji Brown Jackson, the most left-wing and incompetent justice on the Supreme Court, has been considered a MAGA extremist by Democrats when she has, on the rare occasion, she has actually sided against what the Democrat Party wanted because it was flatly illegal. And that is the kind of justice that Democrats are going to appoint here, the kind who will not be a MAGA extremist, the kind who will bend to the will of the party. They will get exactly what they want from these justices, no matter if it's totally blatantly illegal. And at least some justices on the Supreme Court seem to have limits, much to the chagrin of the Democrat Party. Well, they're not going to allow that for this time. They're not going to allow that for the justices they appoint to the state Supreme Court. And they're going to justify it again to their voters because they'll say, well, it's a rogue court in the Supreme Court, so why can't we have our own rogue court? It's not. There's nothing about it that's rogue, but they say it is. And saying it is enough to justify their actions in response. I mean, it's no different than Democrats saying you can punch a Nazi, and by the way, everyone that we are opposed to is a Nazi, therefore it's safe to punch everyone we are opposed to. And political violence is acceptable because we're defending democracy, and democracy means you only vote Democrat and no one else. Same kind of logic that leads them to say that a Supreme Court that happens to rule against them every so often is rogue and needs to be reined in, and therefore we are justified in doing anything we want to and having our own little kangaroo courts and our own little fake trials and make up evidence, anything we can to save democracy because the other side is so evil and the other side does the same thing anyway when it doesn't. They just lie to their voters, and their voters accept it because their voters want to feel this anger. They want to feel this hatred. They have had this feeling against Republicans for so many years, they need it to be justified. They need it to feel justified to continue. They don't want to think of themselves as bad people. That's been the whole point of their, you know, morality stands and dying to protect illegal immigrants who are rapists and murderers, dying to protect them in their communities. They do it because they want to feel morally superior. They want to think that they're martyrs for some greater good. So if they learn that their side is actually just very petty and just full of anger, you know, they're not going to accept it. They can't accept it. Their entire worldview hinges on being able to justify themselves as being morally superior and in the good. And so if you're in the good, if you're morally superior, the other side is pure evil, anything you do is suddenly good. Anything you do against them is good. It's justified. And we're going to get state Supreme Court justices in the state of Virginia just like that. Who knows what else they're going to do aside from this redistricting vote, what other cases they'll decide, what other cases will come up. For example, if the U.S. Supreme Court, say, removes the assault weapons ban in Virginia, declares it unconstitutional against the U.S. Constitution, the Virginia State Supreme Court might declare, like the Hawaiian State Supreme Court, that the Constitution does not apply to the state of Virginia, or that Virginia's own state constitution is illegal somehow. You're going to see stuff like that because liberal judges, again, they don't adhere to the law. They adhere to the emotion of the moment. That's why you get liberal judges being arrested, liberal judges breaking the law on point, hiding illegal immigrants from ICE and stuff like that, hiding them illegal immigrant gang members in their homes. That's what liberal judges have done. And also, you know, putting injunctions against the Trump administration for obeying the law when it comes to funding Planned Parenthood. You know, liberal judges do not play by the rules, and that's the kind of liberal judges we're going to be inundated with in the state of Virginia for our state Supreme Court. So who knows, they might just decide from the bench that the Republican Party itself is illegal and can't appear on any ballots in the state of Virginia, as they tried to do in Colorado. They might declare that, oh, it's an insurrectionist party, therefore it's not going to appear on the ballots. And then, who knows, they might even be able to say that you can't take this case to the Supreme Court. That's illegal, too. Liberal judges will just legislate from the bench, dictate from the bench. It's not really judges. It's more of party operatives. Anyway, more Al and Nathan Show after this break.
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13: Steven.
14: Who said that?
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0: We have to fight this in the courts. We have to fight this in the Congress. We have to fight this in the streets. Stop the coup. Stop the grift. Stop Elon Musk.
15: Shut down the city. We are at war.
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7: Back to the Al Nathan Show. Everybody, Silker Joe Show co-host Joe here, just playing you a clip of some happy people who will soon be the replacement state Supreme Court justices in Virginia. So, or at least people of that radical caliber. So first you heard Senator Chris Van Hollen, Democrat out of Maryland, saying that they have to fight DOGE auditing the government in the streets and described it as a coup. Followed by Congresswoman LaMonica McIver, a Democrat from New Jersey, saying Democrats need to shut down D.C. and Democrats are at war. Then Senator Jeff Merkley, Democrat from Oregon, saying no one voted for a government of billionaires. It is an authoritarian takeover and people need to go out and defend democracy. By force, I assume, because they're at war, and, or as Hakeem Jeffries, the leader of Democrats in the House of Representatives, said, maximum warfare everywhere at every in every way, which was promptly followed by an attempt at warfare by a Democrat assassin, who Democrats then sort of disavowed, but not really. After all, we have my favorite quote from that the Gawkeress, the Elizabeth Spears founding editor of Gawker, saying, quote, "The point at which a sane, morally principled, award-winning teacher who is angry about school shootings picks up a gun and thinks it's the only way to make a difference is a bad place to be in. Dismissing him as a crazy person and blaming Democrats is disingenuous and dishonest." In other words, it's not the fault of Democrats, it's Republicans. Republicans are so evil that an award-winning school teacher felt the need to grab a gun to shoot them all. That was the only way to save the country or save liberals. They don't really care about this country. If you heard liberals talk about this country, they hate this place. Stolen land, open borders, flood the country, racist history. Yeah, they do not like this place. They want to destroy it. They think it should just be a Klaus Schwab economic zone or something like that. They don't think this country should exist or has a right to exist. They don't care about China. They don't care about any of the dozen Arab countries that managed to get themselves through rape and conquest. No, they just care about America existing. That's the only country that shouldn't exist at all. I guess they think that they can profit from replacing it with their own little Soviet-style country that they'll be ruling with an iron fist. Yeah, much like we're going to have in the state of Virginia. Although, you got to wonder, though, how much of this, because the governor is CIA, so how much of these state Supreme Court justices will be CIA operatives? How much will this be used by the CIA to finally get their own little failed state in the U.S. that they can run, where their headquarters is housed, where they can make themselves untouchable and above the law? It's hard to tell. But or will it just be angry leftists like the ones that I played for you a moment ago? Or rather, our producer played for you. I didn't actually go there and run the record myself. But, yeah, that's been... That's the tone and tenor of the Democrats. That's the ones these are the ones they went to install. The ones who saw the White House Correspondent Dinner's Assassin's Manifesto and said, this guy was just an average Democrat, so therefore we should be thinking Republicans are the extremists because this assassin believed the exact same stuff that we did, and he felt the only way to handle it is to go shoot someone. That means that Republicans must be the evil ones. We're not the radicals. We're the only sane voices in the room, and apparently the only sane response is to go kill the president, according to Democrats, as I just read from that statement from them, but also as you can read on any one of their social media outlets. And that's the kind of state Supreme Court justice they're going to install in the state of Virginia. That's the kind they want, the kind who will blindly obey the party because they are just so radicalized. But should we really be surprised? Look at the state attorney general that they voted in. This guy who wanted Republicans to die, not because of any existing crisis, but because he had legislation that he wanted passed, and he figured the only way Republicans will agree to it is if he creates the crisis himself by killing people. That was his reasoning. Maybe not that he himself creates the crisis, but rather the crisis manifests by Republicans being killed. Therefore, they will agree to his solution to something that does not exist yet. That is how the state's attorney general for Virginia thinks. We had the text messages. Democrats voted for him. The text messages were out there. There were all sorts of commercials about it. It was brought up in the debate, for the governor's debate. Democrats didn't care. Voted for him anyway. Like, maybe, well, to their credit, maybe like one, I think it was like 1 or 3% did not vote for him. 1 or 3% of the Democrats who voted for the governor who refused to denounce the attorney general candidate, they did not vote for him. But that was it. So only a small handful of Democrats were not extremists. So, you know, all those people out there saying, well, Democrats are going to be alienated by this redistricting loss. No, they aren't. Democrats are not going to be alienated by this redistricting battle. Well, maybe they will, for the simple fact it failed. If Democrats can pull a win, such as by doing their whole, you know, fire all the justices and put people who want to murder President Trump in, then yes, Democrats will not be alienated. They will rally behind that. But if they fail to do that, then yes, they will have alienated their supporters in the state and reduced enthusiasm. But that's not what you're hearing some people say. They're saying, oh, well, now people are seeing through what the Democrat Party is really about. No, they know what the Democrat Party is really about in this state. That's what they voted for. And they voted for this kind of radicals. They voted and they want these kinds of radicals running the state. And, you know, we're not going to get any fair trials here. I mean, let's listen to the kind of Democrats that they expect to be in. Using a very valid case in point, in this state, we had an act of terrorism in March where a mass shooter shouted Allahu Akbar and tried to execute a bunch of college students. They managed to succeed in killing a college professor. Democrats didn't care. Here's Democrats just a few days later. If we could have clip number 7, Democrats a few days later.
2: Who do you have more in common with, a Trump supporter or a radical Islamist?
5: Radical Islamist.
2: You saw someone wearing one of those red hats chanting, make America great again, or you saw someone shouting Allahu Akbar running down the breezeway here. Who would you feel more safe with?
5: The one shouting Allahu Akbar, yeah.
2: You would support the radical Islamist.
5: Yeah.
2: What is it about Trump supporters that you don't think you'd get along with them so well?
5: I'm gay.
2: But you would get along with the radical Islamists?
5: Yes.
2: And you're gay?
5: Yes.
2: In solidarity with radical Islamists, would you look at the camera and say in solidarity, Allahu Akbar?
5: Allahu Akbar.
2: And would you say, make America great again in solidarity with the Trump supporters?
5: No.
2: What is a bigger threat to America today, radical Islam or Trump supporters?
6: Trump supporters.
22: I say Trump.
5: Trump supporters and MAGA.
2: Yeah.
24: I would say Trump supporters and MAGA.
2: As Christians, mm-hmm. and we're following Christ, do you think it's important to call out radical Islam?
6: No, because it's a freedom of religion.
25: Yeah, it's a freedom of religion.
2: How many terrorist attacks did Trump supporters engage in last week?
26: So many.
2: Just guess.
26: Thousands.
7: Yeah, that was Caitlin Bennett, podcaster best known for Man on the Street interviews, going around talking to the average Democrat days after a Muslim opened fire on a college campus. You know, where the bastions of Democrat academic freedom and leftism, where our kids go to become good little Marxists. A Muslim opened fire there, shouted Allahu Akbar, tried to kill a bunch of people. And these Democrats are out there saying, yeah, well, I love the guy. I buddy up with him. He's my best buddy. MAGA people are the more dangerous ones. Can't name a single thing they've done, but boy, they must have committed thousands of terror attacks. And just an absolute willful ignorance on their part, it seems. But that's the kind of state Supreme Court justice these Democrats will fill the state Supreme Court with in Virginia when they get their chance. And, you know, I might sound a little Virginia-centric here just because I live there, but keep in mind, these are moderates. We were told these are moderates. You were told these are moderates. Democrats characterize themselves as moderates. So when you see a moderate Democrat in your district, you know, if you're in Alabama, you see a moderate Democrat, someone who characterizes themselves as moderate. Or Texas, you see someone who characterizes themselves as moderate. Or maybe you're in one of the northern parts of California that's a little bit more red, and you see a Democrat characterizing themselves as moderate. This is what a moderate Democrat looks like. This is what moderate Democrats are doing. Does that really sound like it's moderate to you? Do these psychos sound like they're moderate in any way, shape, or form to you? They certainly don't sound moderate to me. They declared Obama to be a moderate Democrat. Let's listen to the clip number 1 to hear Obama and how much of a moderate Democrat he's been during his career.
27: What we've got to do is fight in Congress, fight in the courts, fight in the streets, fight online, fight at the ballot box.
28: They've marched. They've bled. Yes, some of them have died. This is hard. Every good thing is. We have done this before. We can do this again.
29: Press always asks me, don't I wish I were debating him?
1: No, I wish we were in high school. I could take him behind the gym. That's what I wish.
4: They asked me if I like to compete. So I said, no. I said, if we were in high school, I'd take him behind the gym and beat down.
7: Welcome back to the... Oh, wait. Sorry. I heard the music and I went to the wrong thing. Anyway, folks, those are moderate Democrats. That wasn't Obama, though. That was various other Democrats who were characterized as moderates over the years. And once again, I undercut my point by playing the wrong clip because I cannot read my own writing. Anyway, folks, we have more Al Nathan Show coming up after this break, so stick with us.

0: Your heart health. Can a happier heart lead to a healthier heart? Dr. Brian Clement, co-director of Florida's renowned Hippocrates Wellness Retreat, says yes.
1: There's mounting scientific evidence that has shown that a poor mental mindset can negatively affect your heart and lead to heart disease.
0: Now in its 70th year, Hippocrates Wellness Retreat in West Palm Beach helps people from all over the world achieve better health and longevity through education, nutritional counseling, therapies, and lectures.
1: There are three bits of advice I give to everyone to keep a healthy heart. 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
1: Everyone has the potential to take their life in their own hands.
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0: time when they get there, and they point to guns or religion or antipathy towards people who aren't like them.
1: It is this world, a world where cruise ships throw away more food in a day than most residents of Port-au-Prince see in a year, where white folks' greed runs a world in need, apartheid in one hemisphere, apathy in another hemisphere.
2: Talk to your neighbors. 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
3: We got to have middle-class families up in front. 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
4: 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By Silk or Joe Show co-host Joe here, and you just heard President Obama, or Senator Obama, as the case may be during those clips, the moderate that Democrats paint him out to be, just out there being a moderate, criticizing religious folks, criticizing other people, making such statements as, like, comparing general Democrat practices in the Senate as holding a gun to the American people's head. Like with the shutdown that ended last week. Apparently that was holding a gun to the people's head, except it was Democrats doing it, so I guess it was okay. And that's the clip that I wanted to play at the end of the last segment, but because I decided that the number one was actually the number 10, I was just doing some Democrat math there, deciding that one was 10. That's how it identified as. You know, I was just trying to appreciate the number one's transition to the number 10. And thus to the detriment of the last segment, which is a metaphor for the whole trans movement in general. Perhaps not with specific individuals who I've come to know, but the movement in general. Anyway, though, so that is the tone and tenor of the Democrats out there. And that has been the case for a while. I guess we just, under Obama, didn't think too much about it because, well, the Republicans were so responsive to it. The Republicans weren't very fazed by it. They were just along for the ride with the Democrats. You know, they came out and they made their statements and said, please give us money, donate to us. We'll be the good firewalls against the Democrats who are so angry like Obama is there. But no, they weren't. They did nothing. And then when Trump got elected, suddenly the Democrats just went absolutely bananas because, well, their little charade was broken. The Republican establishment went bananas because their little charade was broken. And now we got to see the true colors of all these Democrats out there and some of these Republicans, too. And it broke them, to overuse that word. And what happens with that? We get more and more increases for violence. We get more and more extremist things. We get more less and less respect for rule of law or anything of the kind. We get anarcho-tyranny in Democrat states, all because they feel their power being challenged, their fiefdoms being challenged. And then you get rhinos like Senator John Thune out there trying to lose the midterms for us because he wants to go back to the way it was, where Democrats could make these calls for violence and could do stuff like debank gun owners and stuff like that, or firearms dealers like the Obama administration was doing, just convince banks, pressure banks to stop doing business with these groups, do all that. Thune didn't care that it would happen. He was probably making money off of it. Who knows? But he's out there trying to oppose the SAFE Act because he wants to go back to those good old days where the right can be abused all at once, and that just generates more funding for him. He doesn't have to do anything. He just has to sit there, say a few kind words, and that's it. And maybe that's why, too, Democrats weren't so radical with their rhetoric towards Republicans until Trump came along, because Democrats, well, they knew the score. They knew these Republicans were actually mostly on their side. And that is now this is what moderate has come to mean these days. It doesn't mean centrist or anything like that. It doesn't mean what this centrist show was founded on in 1998. No, moderate just means going back to business as usual, where Republicans are the Judas goats against the globalist political party, the uniparty that's taken over this country, trying to destroy its place in the world, trying to get China to replace us as the world's dominant superpower, trying to just become the, not the piggy bank, but the sugar daddy for the rest of the world, except we don't get anything in return. We get a bunch of fake friends, and we distribute a bunch of money globally. You know, Democrats are out there whining now about how, oh, President Trump has diminished our place in the world stage and all that, but he hasn't done anything of the kind. He's put us in a position of strength. All he's done is stop paying people to be our friends. and demanded we actually get something, we actually get a real friendship. We stop just bribing people to be our friends. But Democrats say that, no, the only way America can be taken seriously is if we pay people to take us seriously? No, that's not how it works. Well, maybe it works that way in Hollywood. Maybe that's just endemic of the environments that these Democrats come from, where everything, every relationship is transactional. And, you know, that's, you know, part and parcel of feminism, too, these days, and all these beliefs that Democrats have. Everything is transactional. No one's doing it for the common good. No one's actually acting altruistically. It's, what am I getting out of this? Like those Democrats who died to protect illegal immigrants, Rene Goode and Alex Pretty, what were they getting out of this? I mean, Alex Pretty was just a nut anyway, but Rene Goode, she was trying to get social media clout. She was trying to get followers. She was trying to get views. She was trying to get likes when she got herself killed. She was doing it all as a social media stunt. And this Alex Pretty guy, what was he there for? Is he just a radical, deranged activist who actually believes in the cause? Was he just there to execute some violence? Or did he get something out of it? Was he being paid? Was he a paid actor? How much of this is altruistic? And also, even if it is, it's an emotional high that these Democrats get out of it. I know I've talked to some before. They get emotional highs out of this, and that's what they want to feel. They don't care about thinking or rationality. They just want to feel something. They're junkies for emotional highs and dopamine hits in their little brains, and they just want to feel something. So they all get something out of it. It's not, and it makes them feel good, not just to take this stand, but also the moral superior I was talking about in a previous segment, the moral superiority, just really makes them feel good about themselves. Like, they hate themselves so desperately. They hate themselves. There's a bunch of self-hating people out there that are running the Democrat Party right now, the activists on the streets and stuff. The ones at the top, of course, they're the globalist ones. They're getting all the money. They're getting bribes. You know, you send money around the world as they want us to do to pay people to be our friends. Some of that circulates back into their bank accounts. We've seen plenty of that over the years, and certainly with the shutdown of USAID, we've seen plenty of that, how plenty of that was exposed. But the activists on the streets, you know, they don't get that money necessarily. Some of them are paid, of course, but others, you know, they do it for the, because they hate themselves, and they just want to feel good, and they latch themselves onto this moral superiority where they can hate themselves, they can hate everything about themselves, and that makes them morally superior. They can go out and say, I'm a white person and white people are evil, and because they really think that themselves are evil, but that absolves them. It makes them feel good about hating themselves. It's really, mental illness is the prime candidate for a Democrat thinking. And we see that reflected as well in how many Democrats seek mental health treatments and all that. Definitely a huge chunk of them, especially the Democrat women out there. A lot of them are on something or other for their mental illnesses that are real or imagined. But anyway, folks, we've had enough of this hour of the Al Nathan Show of me babbling on to you. Our websites are MainStreetBandNetwork.com and AlNathan.com. 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
6: Welcome to the Alan Nathan Show. Silker Joe Show co-host Joe here, trying to fill out a text message here real quick instead of introducing the show like I properly should. But anyway, if the late Alan Nathan were here and if you are new to the program, you would hear the late Alan Nathan's mantra. For those of you new to the program, that is one hell of a twisted sentence. Sorry. For those of you new to the program, allow me to share with you the late Alan Nathan's mantra. Boy, he's rolling in his grave right now. Folks, we want the Republicans out of our bedrooms, the Democrats out of our wallets, and both out of our First and Second Amendment rights. He always referred to the show as the Cadillac, and I absolutely just crashed it. Crashed it into a tree. Crashed it into a California redwood. I should have seen it coming. A California redwood that had bright lights shining on it, and I just rammed the Cadillac right into it with reckless abandon. Anyway, the Alan Nathan Show comes to you these days courtesy of the Main Street Radio Network. So if you want to complain to anyone for my lack of filling Alan's shoes properly, go to mainstreetradionetwork.com. 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But there's also information about the Alan Nathan Show, the Silk or Joe Show, podcast for the programs, all there at alannathan.com. 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That's where it is. I was talking about the Alan Nathan Show, but yeah, the Silker Joe Show is up there on MainStreetRadioNetwork.com as well as an app for Android users. And let's not forget AlanNathan.com. Of course, I broke by accident. I spoiled that we have an AlanNathan.com where you can find articles, op-eds, and columns from the late Alan Nathan. And it's a great resource for information about his thinking and why we continues to say this was a centrist show well after 1998 style centrism had faded away into the political dustbin of history. And we also want to thank the Salem Radio Network for distributing the show, which can be found on social media, at Facebook, at Main Street Radio Network, X at Main Street Radio, and X at Alan Nathan. And on those aforementioned outlets, you would find the pre-written topics of the day. I got mine right here. Democrat lawmakers who can't even spell Virginia plot to oust entire Virginia State Supreme Court after one Democrat justice sides with three others to block his party's unconstitutional gerrymander attempt. Is this what moderates do? Well, let's answer that question first, if Democrats are moderate or not. What's a nice, good, long clip? Yeah, just let's play some moderate Democrats talking back. I love this clip. August 6th of 2019, in the aftermath of an alleged white nationalist shooting. Let's hear what moderate Democrats were feeling. Clip number 14, if we could. Clip number 14.
7: And if we don't understand how they think, we'll never understand how to counter them. So it's little things and language and messaging that matters. The president said that we will fly our flags at half mast until August 8th. That's 8-8. Now, I'm not going to imply that he did this deliberately, but I am using it as an example of the ignorance of the adversary

0: chilling as that is to hear.
1: Wow. Chilling. And that's how Democrats felt back in 2019, what moderate Democrats felt in 2019. It is chilling that Trump wouldn't know this absolutely random, obscure thing that they made up in their own heads, or that maybe like three people on an online forum. And that's what that's how deranged moderate Democrat logic has been, that Trump should know this and he's racist for deliberately ignoring that warning or whatever. That is how that's considered moderate in the Democrat circles now. In fact, the White House Correspondents' Dinner shooter was considered a moderate. I'm going to read my favorite quote here from Elizabeth Spears, founding editor of Gawker. The point at which a sane, morally principled, award-winning teacher who is angry about school shootings picks up a gun and thinks it's the only way to make a difference is a bad place to be in. Dismissing him as a crazy person and blaming Democrats is disingenuous and dishonest. In other words, he's a moderate Democrat. He's just like the rest of us. He has no beliefs outside the norm. So that's where we are with moderate Democrats. And it should also be noted that California, where this man must have bought his guns from and somehow flew them over to D.C., which has extensive gun laws of its own, well, this man here, he must have gone through some background checks, and certainly there are red flag laws in effect in California where his gun rights could have been stripped away. And there's a very long period, too. California, it takes a while to get a gun, to get the permit to purchase, months, if not a year. It is, the system is designed to prevent you from having instant access to a firearm if you are legally able to have one. If you're a criminal, you can just go get one wherever the hell you want to. But if you are legally allowed to have a firearm, it can take months, if not a year. And that's how Californian Democrats want it. And so this guy went through that entire period, months, where he's on social media making all these posts. Red flag laws are in effect. No one's reporting him. Everyone's agreeing with what he's saying about threatening to assassinate people, being an angry person, whatever. Democrats find no fault in it, nothing to report as a red flag. And he manages to get a gun, pass background checks. And he's an award-winning teacher. His head is on straight. He's just the ideal Democrat man. Like Muhammad's the ideal Muslim, this guy is the ideal Democrat man in the way he has conducted his life. And he felt the need to try and assassinate the president. That's what Democrats are saying about him. So we know that it's a myth that Democrats are moderates, but that's how they campaigned here in Virginia. They campaigned as moderates, sold themselves as moderates. We're just doing this we're just campaigning to handle cost of living and help out the federal workers that Trump fired. That's all we want to do when we get elected. We are going to be anti-Trump because we're going to help these federal workers, blah, blah, blah. And just undo the damage he's doing. And strangely, even I mentioned this on the show before, the attorney general candidate, the psycho who wanted to kill Republicans, he campaigned on affordability. He said that somehow through the attorney general's office of the state of Virginia, he would make things more affordable in the state. He wasn't clear on that point. No one asked him. But he said that in one of his campaign videos. They were campaigning as moderates. And what happens when they get in? They do all this crazy stuff. And right now, they tried this redistricting effort to sideline every Republican in the state. They said it's about fairness. It's in response to Trump ordering Texas to gerrymander. Well, the problem with that is, number one, Trump didn't order Texas to gerrymander. It's something that started in Texas before Trump got involved. And number two, Democrats have gerrymandered the hell out of their states. Like the map that Democrats proposed in Virginia, it would not look out of place in Illinois or other places that or California or other places Democrats have gerrymandered the hell out of. So if it was about fairness, they wouldn't have done anything. If it was about fairness, they'd gerrymander it for the sake of Republicans. If it was about fairness, it had nothing to do with fairness, but that's what they had on the ballot measure. And that's what is considered moderate in the eyes of Democrats. So you out there, this is you at home with your beer and your popcorn, when you hear your Democrat politician come on the TV in the commercial and say that they're campaigning as a moderate, this is what moderate sounds like. This is what moderate looks like. These are all moderates. Moderates, moderates everywhere, and not a bit of sanity to spare for us, the voter. In fact, I'm looking for this clip right now. I should just do a control F here. If we could have clip number 17 about a moderate Democrat journalist who was at the White House Correspondents' Dinner when the shooting happened. Clip number 17.
2: There was a reporter. I probably shouldn't say this, but I'm going to say it. There was a reporter in the room who was under a table. And when the shots went off and everybody's hiding, she said, "I hope they killed the orange MF." That was a journalist in the room.

0: who was hoping that when she stood up, the President of the United States would be dead. So I'm coming to a public venue where I know it might be hostile to expose myself to an honest dialogue, an open dialogue. If you ask me a question and I don't have an answer, I will get you something in writing, or we can talk on the phone. But when you have members of the press openly enticing, hoping, talking about killing the chief executive officer of this country, again, Muslim, Jew, Hindu, I don't care. That's a problem.
1: I'm sorry, what did she say?
0: I hope they killed the orange MF.
2: That was Congressman Andy Ogles, old friend of the Silver Joe Show. I don't think he's been on this show yet, talking about what he heard at the White House Correspondents' Dinner from a moderate Democrat. Because remember, journalists are moderates, too. That's what they tell us. They're moderates. They're neutral reporters. They're just out there reporting the truth. They're not putting a slant on it. You ask them, there's no media bias. There's no left-wing media bias or liberal bias. Still, I even say there's a bias towards the truth. Well, that's what a moderate with a bias towards the truth thinks, much like that other journalist whose quote I read to you earlier, whose bias towards the truth indicated that the White House Correspondents' Dinner shooter was a moderate Democrat, and Democrats should realize just how radicalized they themselves should become. There should be more assassins, according to her, because that's just the state the country is in. Does that sound like a moderate to you? That sounds like a moderate to Democrats. And they're the ones who are trying to redistrict Virginia, and they're the ones who are selling themselves to you as moderates. That's what a moderate is. Anyway, now we've defined that. Let's continue on for more Alan Nathan Show after this break.
3: An estimated 7.4 million Americans are living with Alzheimer's, and the cost of care is expected to top $400 billion this year. A new survey from the Alzheimer's Association finds that while Americans value brain health, many don't know how to protect it. Dr. Heather Snyder, Senior Vice President of Medical and Scientific Operations for the Alzheimer's Association, explains.
4: Nearly 9 in 10 Americans say brain health is as important as physical health, yet only 9% say they know a lot about how to maintain it. More than two-thirds worry about their brain health or about developing Alzheimer's. And while most recognize lifestyle habits matter, few connect them to reducing dementia risk.
3: The survey also shows Americans want trusted guidance and direction.
4: 73% of Americans say they're interested in programs to support brain health, and most want guidance from their doctor. That tells us people are motivated. They just need practical, science-based information to act on.
3: Learn how to take action at alz.org/facts.
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0: going on about something to my mother, who's here somewhere. And I was sort of running my mouth about something that was bothering me about politics, and my mother just said, let your rage fuel you. And so, Mom, I love you. I thank you for the sage advice. And to the rest of us, every time we hear a new story, we let it fuel us.
1: Back to the Al Nathan Show, by Silker Joe Show co-host Joe with y'all today, and that jolly person you just heard was the current governor of Virginia, Abigail Spanberger. She campaigned on the moderate, and that, again, is what moderates look like to Democrats these days. Ah, crud. Yeah, I just undercut my own point with that ah, crud, because I closed out the notes that I wanted to get it to for reading quotes and various other things to you all, you happy listeners. Anyway, here we go. So, last segment, I just went over at length that Spanberger there, that is what a moderate Democrat looks like. Let your rage fuel you, go be an assassin, try to kill the president. That's a moderate Democrat. So what's this topic about then? Democrat lawmakers who can't even spell Virginia plot to oust entire Virginia State Supreme Court after one Democrat justice sides with three others to block his party's unconstitutional gerrymander attempt. Is this what moderates do? I kind of answered it backwards. Before I explained in thoroughly what they are up to, I answered if this is what moderates do. This is what a moderate Democrat does these days. John Fetterman is a real moderate Democrat. These days he's practically just a MAGA Republican as far as Democrats are concerned. Anyways, though, so as far as when I say Democrats can't even spell Virginia right, that goes to the appeal to the Supreme Court that they made for the Virginia's state Supreme Court decision on the redistricting vote. They couldn't spell Virginia properly. They couldn't spell the word senator properly. They spelled it as Virginia and Centitor. But as far as the rest of it, that's just the humorous bit before getting into the meat of it. The New York Times reports that there was talk amongst state lawmakers and their congressional delegation about how can we overturn this decision ourselves. And, you know, you have Senator Tim Kaine out there. He was once a moderate Democrat. He is blasting the state Supreme Court for waiting until after the vote to make a ruling. But the legal team that his fellow Democrats put together for this case asked the court to wait. They asked for this. So as Jonathan Turley put it in his op-ed at Fox News, after successfully seeking that delay, they are now accusing the court of something untoward in doing what they demanded. They say this is about fairness. Even had that misleading word in the ballot language saying Trump ordered Texas to gerrymander, except Democrats gerrymander the heck out of their state, so Texas gerrymander restores fairness. And also, Texas was working on this redistricting under the Biden administration. Trump had nothing to do with it except encouraging it after he became president. But here's a little bit more from Jonathan Turley about what's going on. Quote, law professors Ryan Derfler of Harvard and Samuel Moyne of Yale have called for the nation to reclaim America from constitutionalism. Last December, they published a column titled, It's Time to Accept That the U.S. Supreme Court is Illegitimate and Must Be Replaced. Well, Democrats are doing that at a micro level in the state of Virginia. What they want to do is they want to fire all the current judges. It doesn't matter that it's stacked 4 Democrat to 3 Republican in favor of Democrats, of course. It doesn't matter because this redistricting vote failed because one of those Democrat judges betrayed them. The other 3 did the best they could. The other 3 did their part for the party, but that part wasn't good enough, so off they go. They lose their jobs. Democrats are firing them. Failure will not be tolerated. It's like a freaking Bond villain. It's like Democrats, if they could, they'd drop into a tank of piranhas or something for this failure. Failure just is not tolerated by the Democrat Party. So these 3 justices, even though they did their part, even though they wrote the way the Democrat Party wanted them to, they ruled the way the Democrat Party wanted to, the fact that the redistricting vote was still struck down means that the whole team failed. And so all of them have got to go. So Democrats in the state legislature, what they're planning to do is lower the age of retirement for judges so that all the judges currently serving will be gone. And when they do that, they will replace them with their own moderate judges. Well, I just went over in the last segment what a moderate judge look like, and I'm sure I will get a chance in the coming half hour as we deal with technical issues with our phone line, so I don't get to have guests this hour. I'm sure I'll have plenty of opportunity to outline what a moderate looks like and what kind of judges we can expect. But what exactly in this particular case do they think they can get out of it? They think they can just go and reverse the opinion somehow or other. It is a final judgment, though. It's not interlocutory, which is a new word for me. So they can't just go back and change it on a whim. There has to be new evidence or a substantial change in circumstances, at least according to Google AI. So ousting the entire state Supreme Court, that wouldn't qualify as a substantial change, and there is no new evidence. But that's okay, because according to the New York Times, Democrats have a different tactic in mind. They would declare that the entire idea of an independent election commission was null and void. Now, see, the state of Virginia, it was praised for its fairness because, under Democrats, mind you, they created this independent commission for redistricting. And this commission would apportion fairly how the districts looked. Virginia was a model for fairness. But it wasn't always the case. That wasn't always how Virginia did it. It's a relatively recent thing. So what Democrats think that they're going to do is get rid of the original legislation from like 10 years ago, whatever, that established this independent commission for districting. They are going to get rid of that. It was null and void because back when this was legislation was put through, the state, well, amendment to the state constitution was put through, it was not done the proper way procedurally. That's what the Democrats are alleging. It's for the same reason I talked about for the redistricting vote that happened just now. Apparently there's some rule that if you are going to do a constitutional amendment to the state constitution of Virginia, you got to have it displayed in courthouses first for a while. And just as Democrats did not do with this redistricting vote, that's not why it was struck down, by the way. It was struck down for different reasons. But there is a procedural ruling by a local justice earlier this year, who said that this can't go through. I'm going to put an injunction on it. It can't go through because it wasn't done procedurally correctly for this courthouse stuff. And that's what Democrats are going to seize on. They're going to take that. They're going to make a big case out of it. They're going to pull in how, I guess, when they allege that the initial independent commission for the redistricting was done years ago that they're trying to overturn now, they're going to say, well, it was done also just as badly as this redistricting vote. Therefore, we can nullify that. And what happens? That means the state legislature draws up the map again. I'm just filling time here with this rather technical description of how Democrats will get away with it and how they will be able to redistrict. Now, I don't know if they're actually telling the truth when it comes to how this thing was done in the past, but anyway. But Democrats, their voters don't have a problem with this. None of their voters have a problem with this. They don't care about it. They're told that this is done this for the sake of fairness. They didn't look past the language in the ballot. They just hear the word fairness and they think, well, I'm a fair and moral person, therefore I'm going to vote the way Democrats tell me to vote in the name of fairness and morality and equity and all that. And those evil Republicans, look at this. They get away with all this stuff all the time. Some Democrats have actually said it's justified because the GOP went against their state constitutions to gerrymander, except that never happened. The closest thing that came to it was Ohio, and they didn't really do it. They just kind of ran out the clock on the legislation. They stretched the rules a little bit. They cheated a little bit, but they didn't go against the state constitution. They abided by it cruelly to the letter and found a loophole. That's all they did. There was nothing unconstitutional against the state constitution of Ohio about that redistricting that was going on. But Democrats say, well, it was unconstitutional. Like, they just can't help themselves, can they, with lying and exaggerations? Like even if they had just said Ohio sort of cheated this way, so we're going to sort of cheat this way. Okay, yeah, the fair is fair. But no, they're lying about what Ohio did in order to hype up their voters. Because telling the truth, I guess, wouldn't get the enthusiasm that they want. I don't know. Anyway, we got more Alan Nathan Show coming up after this break, so stick with us.
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0: How does someone become so detached from reality? It makes sense if you visit Blue Sky. It's the left's version of X, created by those who were angry when Elon bought Twitter and unleashed a menace called free speech. It was a safe space. But by safe, I mean safe to talk about murdering the president. I scrolled through the app the day after the White House Correspondents' Dinner. I saw hundreds of people. Many were skeptical that it was even real. Others sympathized with the shooter, like liberal journalist Elizabeth Spears, who compared Saturday's shooter to Luigi Mangione, even pointing out that he doesn't even seem crazy. Well, of course he doesn't. That's the point. He sounds like a lot of ranting blue sky dopes. His manifesto is indistinguishable from what you would read on that platform every day. And the media and the Dems, they validate their ideologies. So that's why they treat this guy just like Luigi. They don't see a monster, just someone who thinks like them. So they'll say they stand against violence. But you can't say you're against violence while you're waving a Free Luigi banner, or cheering Charlie's murder, or making excuses for a teacher who shoots at the president. Because when you build a world where people repeatedly say that Trump is an existential threat, eventually someone's going to listen.
1: Welcome back to the Al Nathan Show, buddy. Thank you all for listening to us. Silker Joe Show co-host Joe with you today. And what you just heard was a clip from Fox News' Gutfeld, hosted by Tom Shalhoub that evening, and he's doing a monologue. This was April 28th, and he was talking about what he found when he went to Blue Sky, the liberal social media network where moderate Democrats go to commune with each other. Excuse me. And I'm starting to lose my voice because of all the talking I've done. I do a lot of talking. But yeah, that's the moderate Democrats right there are the ones who are out there praising the assassins or seeing no difference between their ideology and the ideology of the assassin. In fact, you know, that's why I have to say this show is hinged on 1998-style centrism. What the heck is a centrist today when you have stuff like we're going to like that on Blue Sky or stuff like here in clip number three? I want to ask our producer to play clip number three from Fox News' Jesse Waters a year ago with Tulsi Gabbard, director of national intelligence, talking clip three.
13: There was a Rutgers study that just came out a little over a month ago, Jesse, that asked respondents their view on these calls to assassinate President Trump. And over 55% of respondents felt that murdering President Trump would be, quote unquote, somewhat justified. This study also pointed out that there is a, quote unquote, assassination culture that is starting to take over the views of what they call the extreme left.
1: Yeah, so that's, again, a year ago, 55% of respondents thought murdering Trump would be justified, according to a Rutgers study. And it's not Rasmussen, who Democrats dismiss as a right-wing poll. It's Rutgers who's out there doing this. So, and that's a year ago. Things have gotten a little bit more crazier since then, especially since Democrats now see Alex Priddy and Renee Good as martyrs, even though they're out there doing their own thing for their own reasons, trying to protect illegal immigrants who are rapist murderers in their communities because they want to live next to a rapist and murderer. I mean, I don't know. Maybe Democrats just love the drama of saying that I live next to a criminal. But anyway, so not to demean the dead, which I will do, you know, I won't, you know, unlike most other conservative hosts or whatever out there, I will say that, you know, assassinations are where I draw the line. But if you're an idiot who does something stupid, I'm not going to be friendly to you. Or if you did natural causes, I'm not, and I didn't like you in life, I'm not going to be friendly to you in death. Come on now. That's hypocritical. But I digress. Anyway, so where is the center then? What is a centrist? What is a moderate when 55% of respondents to a Rutgers poll thinks assassinating Trump would be justified, right? Where how do you get moderate from that and an assassination culture building on the left, especially when that's a year ago and they've had an extra year of no King's protests and being triggered by the media and told all these things to the point where an assassin, his manifesto is no different than anything you'd see on Blue Sky or on the nightly news. In fact, Media Research Center, they put together clips about that, about how mainstream the assassin's manifesto is. We have here, it's clip number 13. I want to ask our producer to play. It's clips of CBS's Nora O'Donnell attacking Trump under the guise of merely reading the attempted assassin's manifesto. And these frame these statements frame clips by mostly media figures making the very allegations against Trump manifested in the manifesto. Clip number 13.
22: He writes this, quote, administration officials, they are targets. And he also wrote this, I'm no longer willing to permit a pedophile.
23: Our president is a serial pedophile rapist.
24: Donald Trump has been found liable for rape.
22: And traitor.
25: Donald Trump is a traitor to this country.
26: He's actually a traitor to America.
2: would call him a traitor, would call anybody that supported him a traitor.
22: I am no longer willing to permit a pedophile, rapist, and traitor to coat my hands with his crimes.
2: Fascist, fascist, fascist, fascist, fascist, fascist, fascist, fascist.
1: And that last part was MSNBC's Joe Scarborough from, it's actually multiple times in the same interview where he's referring to Trump as a fascist. He didn't just line them all up. That's like all from the same interview where he refers to Trump and stuff he's doing as fascist. So if you're a Democrat out there and this is what you've been hearing, of course your manifesto is going to reflect that. When you decide, oh, it's about time now that I do something about this. It's about time that somebody take action. And that's why, again, that Gawker journalist who I quoted, who Tom Shalhoub referenced in the clip that I played, how she reached the conclusion that she reached about what to do. So, you know, taking all this into account, how unmoderate these moderate Democrats are, you have to wonder what happens then when they decide to do stuff like in Virginia, where they flood the state Supreme Court with more moderate Democrats. What are we going to get? Are we going to get the absolute buckers, lunatics, like you've been hearing all along? We're going to get just these people so removed from reality. I mean, gee whiz, we have, going back to before Trump even took office, we have crazies going back to that clip. Actually, no, this is his first term, actually. Clip number one from Trump's first term, all these folks. Clip number one.
3: What we've got to do is fight in Congress, fight in the courts, fight in the streets, fight online, fight at the ballot box.
4: They've marched. They've bled. Yes, some of them have died. This is hard. Every good thing is. We have done this before. We can do this again.
5: Press always asks me, don't I wish I were debating him? No, I wish we were in high school. I could take him behind the gym. That's what I wish.
6: They asked me what I like to debate. I said, we're in high school. I'd take him behind the gym and beat Talon.
1: Yeah, so what you just heard was first from MSNBC Senator Tim Kaine, Democrat from Virginia, former vice presidential pick because he was such a moderate Democrat, saying Democrats need to fight in the streets, and that's back in 2017, followed by a clip of Obama Attorney General Loretta Lynch. I'm not sure if this was before or after the 2016 election, actually, but she's saying people died for their rights, so they need to die again against Trump, be ready to die to fight against Trump. And then you heard clips from before and after the election of Joe Biden saying that he'd like to beat up Trump. And then the final clip was from Breitbart in August of 2019. It was protesters outside of Mitch McConnell's house chanting "Murder Turtle." They went to his house and chanted death threats at him. That's moderate for Democrats. That's what a moderate Democrat has been for years now. So it's no wonder that we get assassination attempts. And it's no wonder we get moderates like the state attorney general of Virginia here, where he thinks that murdering Republicans would lead to policy change. He wanted Republicans and their children to die because he hoped that that would create demand for policies that he is in favor of as far as gun control goes. No one seems to be aware of the flaw in the logic. At least no one among the Democrats seem to be aware of this flaw in the logic. There isn't a demand yet. So he wants to create the demand artificially. He wants there to be a demand because there isn't one yet. There isn't enough crime yet for his tastes. And he also doesn't want police officers in schools to protect schools from school shootings, probably because more school shootings means more demand for the laws he wants. He wants to create environments where children are killed so that there is now justification for the laws that he's wanted all along, even when they were the solutions to problems that did not exist. He wants to create the problems. And that's considered moderate by Democrats. That got him elected in the state. Letting your rage fuel you, as the governor said, got you elected in the state, because that is what a moderate would say. So is it any wonder we see Democrats providing this moderate solution of firing fellow Democrats from the state Supreme Court rule? So again, you know, listeners out there, wherever state you're sitting in, wherever district you're sitting in, when you see, think you have a moderate Democrat, do you? Do you really? Maybe if you're in John Fetterman, if you're in Pennsylvania and you have John Fetterman as your senator, that's a moderate Democrat. That's what a real moderate looks like. But the rest of the party, they characterize themselves as moderates. Look what you get. You get bamboozled like this. And here we are in a midterm year where you know some of them are going to be running as moderates because they're scared for their jobs. Don't be fooled by it. Don't be fooled. This is what moderates look like today in the Democrat Party. And is it any wonder after 10 years of this absolutely awful rhetoric that we've had from them. Like I said, one of those clips, some of those clips that I've played were from before Trump was elected, like Joe Biden saying, telling a cheering crowd he wished he could beat up Trump. That was October of 2016. That was almost 10 years ago. And by the time of the midterms, it will have been 10 years. So you've had 10 years of this rhetoric. It's no wonder we have all these assassinations on Trump, because this wasn't the first one. This White House Correspondents' Dinner guy wasn't the first one. It was one of the lesser successful ones, because we've had assassination attempts on Trump before that led to people getting murdered. And of course, you have left wingers out there assassinating whoever they care to, trying to assassinate ICE agents, trying to assassinate Israeli embassy workers and succeeding. All sorts of nastiness from the Democrats, but that's how radicalized they have become. So what is a moderate? What is centrism? Where is the center now? It certainly isn't where it is in 1998, which is why we had to hitch our anchor there. Anyway, we got more Alan Nathan Show coming up after this break, so stick with us.
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27: We have to fight this in the courts. We have to fight this in the Congress. We have to fight this in the streets. Stop the coup. Stop the grift. Stop Elon Musk.
28: Shut down the city. Yeah! We are at war.
29: Did anybody vote for a government of billionaires for billionaires? No! Are you ready to stand up and defend our democracy? Yeah! What we're in the face of right now is an authoritarian takeover of our country, and we say hell no!
30: We are going to fight it. Legislatively, we are going to fight it in the courts, and we're going to fight it in the streets.
31: Well, he is a and I think he's also harming the American public in an enormous way. And what I think is really important and what the American public want is for us to bring actual weapons to this bar fight. This is an actual fight for democracy, for the future of this country.
32: This will be a congressional fight, a constitutional fight, yes. A legal fight, yes. And on days like this, a street fight. Yes, yes, yes, yes, yes.
33: But I will say that political violence, unfortunately, has been ratcheting up in this country. We saw the shootings, the killings in Minnesota. We've seen other political violence occur in other states. And I would just say it's got to stop. And I think there are people who are fomenting it in this country. I think the president's rhetoric often foments it. We've seen the January 6th rioters who clearly, have tripped a new era of political violence.
1: Welcome back to the Al Nathan Show, everybody. What you just heard was entirely comprised of Democrats, contrary to what that last clip may have led you to believe. What you just heard was various montages from multiple Democrats. You had senators, congressmen, House Minority Leader, all out there advocating some form of violence or another with very violent rhetoric. Fight. It's an actual fight. Bring actual weapons, which various attempted assassins have done towards President Trump. And then that was capped off by Governor J.B. Pritzker, a Democrat from Illinois, the day before or the day of the assassination of Charlie Kirk, blaming President Trump in January 6th for the escalating violence. And then, lo and behold, that same day, a Democrat assassinates Charlie Kirk. but it's Republicans' fault. And that's what they said after the White House Correspondents' Dinner. It's all Republicans' fault. Republicans are the ones to blame for this violence. But that's what they said when Steve Scalise was shot back in 2017. It's Republicans' fault. Republicans are doing this. It's their violence. And that's what they said about the Charlottesville riot in 2017, that it's all Republicans there who are rioting, even though it was actually Southern Poverty Law Center funding it. And even at the riot, it was leftists who were causing all the violence. People on the ground reported that. But nope, it's all Republicans. Everything Democrats do is great. They're not the ones, even they can be as violent with their language as they want to. But how dare you call them out if you do? In fact, Nancy Pelosi said much the same thing at one point. Let's see if I got Nancy Boy's clip here. Clip number 21. This is about in the wake of Democrats' calls for violence. I played for you in the last segment the calls for violence they were making right around contemporaneous with the assassination of Steve Scalise that led to it. But let's hear Nancy Pelosi's reply. Clip number 21.
0: This incident could be used against Democrats or the Democratic Party politically because the assailant was apparently motivated by some kind of anti-Republican sentiment, and we have heard comments from Republicans, including Congress, about vitriolic rhetoric from the left being in some way to blame.
2: Well, I think that your question is an excellent one, and I think that the comments made by my Republican colleagues are outrageous, beneath the dignity of the job that they hold, beneath the dignity of the respect that we would like Congress to command. How dare they say such a thing? How dare they?
1: Yeah, so what was it that she is defending there? I should actually pair them. Alan, the late Alan Nathan didn't like clips that were over a minute, but this would be pretty good because that was a 45-second clip. In the previous segment, I played a 34-second clip of, well, it was a little longer than that. Let's see, you had Senator Tim Kaine saying that they're in a street fight now. Democrats need to, well, not in a street fight, but Democrats need to fight in the streets. And then you had Obama Attorney General Loretta Lynch saying people have died fighting for their rights and will need to die again fighting for their rights against Trump. And then Joe Biden telling a crowd he wished he could beat to enact physical violence upon President Trump. All of that before around the time Trump got elected and before the assassination of Steve Scalise. Yet you have Nancy Pelosi saying, how dare you hold us accountable for this rhetoric where we're calling for actual violence, telling people they need to fight and die against Trump. They need to fight in the streets and be ready to die, is what these Democrats had said. And Nancy Pelosi is out there saying, after a Democrat decided that he would, in fact, fight and die, Nancy Pelosi comes out and says, well, how dare you hold us accountable for our rhetoric? And she's the same one who used to say words have meaning whenever Republicans even sounded like they might be getting a little feisty with their rhetoric. Like back in the 2014 elections, when Republicans are like, we need to take back the Senate, take back our country, you know, Democrats like her are out there saying, well, words have meaning. People are going to think this is a call for insurrection, even though Democrats themselves just years prior had been using the same rhetoric back in 2012. So I know because I had to get clips of it from the late Alan Nathan, who also had such a long memory for what Democrats said. And basically, you can't hold them accountable for their own stuff. And we actually have Democrats echoing Nancy Pelosi today. If we could have clip number 15, where first you have White House Press Secretary Karoline Leavitt talking about how all the violent rhetoric from the left and politicians in the media, followed by Brian Stelter of CNN having a similar Nancy Pelosi-esque response. Clip number 15.
3: This political violence stems from a systemic demonization of him and his supporters by commentators, yes, by elected members of the Democrat Party, and even some in the media.
4: Well, I thought that press briefing was exactly the kind of incendiary blame the media response that I expected we would hear from the Trump administration.
1: How dare you blame the media? And I've played before for you how the media contributed to the manifesto that the assassin had, and how members of the media, such as the founding editor of Gawker, came out and said that this manifesto was perfectly in line with Democrat thought. And in fact, her statement was that not only was it in line with Democrat thought, but maybe Democrats need to reevaluate their responses and be more like this assassin, because he clearly was not insane for the reaction that he had. He clearly was just as sane as everyone else. Therefore, the problem can't be with Democrats and their thinking. It has to be with how things are going in the country for the rest of us, and maybe we should all be just as violent. And that's what a moderate Democrat looks like these days. That's what moderate Democrats are. And boy, did we see that in the state of Virginia, how they campaign on being moderates, and look what they're doing now. They're ousting fellow Democrats from their jobs, fellow Democrats who agreed with them, abided by the party line. These state Supreme Court justices, those three who tried to work as hard as they could against the redistricting measure to try and against the decision on that, trying to keep the redistricting measure in place, they worked as hard as they could on it, but they still get fired for it. Democrats turning on themselves because that's what moderates do. Anyway, folks, thank you for tuning into this hour of the Alan Nathan Show, this guestless hour of the Alan Nathan Show, because technical issues and junk in the studio. But anyway, we have, of course, our websites, MainStreetRedNorth.com and AlanNathan.com. 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
0: Here is your host, the loudest conservative voice in America fighting the enemies of freedom, Mark Walters.
1: And welcome in, ladies and gentlemen. 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Greg in Dallas, Texas, I understand it's your favorite day of the week.
2: That's absolutely correct.
1: You know what's going to be my favorite day of the week, too? I have no notes in front of me, no notepad, no nothing, because I have two great guests that we're just going to talk about, catch up, and all these
2: plenty
1: cool things
2: to talk about.
1: Ask me how many cups of blackout coffee I had to start my day today before we get fired up.
2: Sounds like you had a keg of coffee, but how many pots of coffee did you have this morning to start your day?
1: Well, I'm drinking a Kirkland energy drink, 200 milligrams of green tea caffeine right now, so not enough. I had one this morning to start my day, and it got cold on me, and I was like, I can't do cold coffee unless I make it iced.
2: Sure.
1: But their coffee is good. Ice, blackoutcoffee.com, ladies and gentlemen. Welcome into the CZ Studios with me here on the Patriot Mobile. 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And you heard me say I have a couple great guests. Greg, we're doing something a little bit different right now.
2: All right.

0: did it because of you, ladies and gentlemen. We called out the cavalry, and the cavalry responded, and you were the cavalry, and we do appreciate it. So now, stay with us. Subscribe over there. Mash that subscribe button and hook a brother up, won't you please? Hook a brother up, guacamole. Right? My mom's card for my birthday yesterday, guacamole.
1: Yeah.
0: All right. So we got the business out of the way. We're ready to rock and roll.
1: Yeah, you can join the live chat. 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
0: Yeah, that'll do it. Now, we have somebody who's never been on the program before, but I've had lunch with him, with Quang Nguyen in Arizona. He is the chief lobbyist for Arizona Citizens Defense League, Michael Nfanzen. Michael, welcome, brother. How the heck are you?
2: I'm doing great, brother. How are you?
0: I'm doing good, and it's great to have you here. And I want to point this out. Quang is listening. We'll go to you in just a second, Quang. Greg, you're going to appreciate this. Michael, Greg is going to stay on the Zoom button for you today, my friend. And here's why, Greg. Because we are interrupting Michael making tacos at home today. And that's almost sacrilegious to interrupt a man making homemade. Michael, tell us what kind of tacos they are before we go to Quan, because they had my mouth water, and I'm telling you, because of you, I'm having tacos tonight. What are you making?
2: Chicken burrito tacos. Our VFW post does dinners, and tonight's taco night in celebration of Cinco de Mayo this week. So they asked me if I would make my my chicken.
0: Well, so something else that's sacrilegious. Go ahead.
2: It's in the slow cooker right now. So.
0: God, I wish I was there. I'd be over there eating all the tacos, telling everybody at VFW Hall they were great. But here's the deal. My birthday's Cinco de Mayo, and I had grilled burgers on my birthday, so I'm going to do tacos in honor of you tonight. So thanks for that.
2: Well, next time you're in Arizona, we'll go out for tacos.
0: I will hold you to that, because I know some great places out there, as I know you do. Now let's go to a good friend of yours, good friend of mine, and that's Arizona Representative Quang Nguyen. Quang, welcome to the program. I also want to point out Quang is also the House Judiciary Chair in the great state of Arizona. Quang, how are you today, my friend?
3: Hey, great to hear from you, Mark. Hey, Mike, don't we talk about twice a day? I mean, it's kind of weird to have you on the phone again.
0: I wanted to let you go. Hey, join up, okay? Join up. You guys, I know you guys talk a lot. And as I said, ladies and gentlemen, the last time I was in Arizona, and it was a guest at the House Chamber with Quang, I had sat down and had lunch with Michael and with Quang Nguyen, and both gentlemen work very closely together, and they are very well in tune as to what's happening in Arizona. And Quang, let me start with you. Is the session winding down in AZ right now? Tell us what the schedule looks like.
3: No, actually, it's not winding down at all. I mean, we gave the governor, you know, three budgets, and she vetoed all three of them. So we decided that as the legislature to go ahead and take a couple of days off. But that being said, taking a couple of days off doesn't mean you stop working. So Michael and I are still talking about gun issues, public safety issues, and you know, I have two meetings, and I just walked into the house and make a phone call to you guys. So no, the work doesn't ever stop, but the legislature is on hold until June 1st. We're hoping for the governor to come to the table and have a chat with us, because she's been missing in action. So three budgets, she's not involved. She vetoed all three. What am I supposed to do? I'm not going to be sitting there waiting for her to show up.
0: No, you don't want to wait for a Democrat. Michael, you're the chief lobbyist at AZCDL. I'm going to pick your brain throughout the remainder of the time that we have with you today. What is, as the chief lobbyist for AZCDL, your concerns? Here's what I've been saying to listeners across the country. We're working very closely with AZCDL right now, as you know, Michael. And there are reasons for that, because our goal is to stop Arizona from becoming the next Virginia. And I know a lot of people, it shocks a lot of people who hear Arizona is such a gun-friendly place. But you guys are teetering out there. There's only a couple seat difference that can make everything. You've already got a Democrat governor. You have a Californication possibility going on out there. What do you do as the chief lobbyist for AZCDL to help stop this?
2: Well, it's actually, my work actually starts probably mid-June, start working on next year, start doing the research and start drafting bills and drafting policy briefs to give to legislators like

0: like Chairman Wynn, Senator Rogers, and a few others, that, you know what, here we're going to try to push this forward. But the biggest thing is going and looking and following Giffords in every town and all those anti-gun groups and trying to predict what they're going to do the next session.
1: And that's very difficult.
0: That every year.
1: Yeah. That's very difficult to do. Kwong, as you know, sir, trying to predict what a Democrat is going to do is nearly impossible, because whatever they're being told to do, they're going to do. And so a lot of times we don't find out until they've been told and they start doing it. Right. So you as you said, the war goes on. Go ahead.
2: No. My thing is that actually I'm going to disagree with you. I always know what Democrats are going to do.
1: That's what I love about
2: in
1: you.
2: My position in judiciary, especially in a gun, the firearm box, I always predict, and my predictions are always right about what they want to do. Okay, so unlike a lot of people, Democrats will stab you in the front. Some of the other people may stab you in the back, but Democrats will always stab you in the front. So when you go into the chamber with them, you just have to make sure you have your armor up, because you will always know what they're going to do. Okay, so like Michael said, you know, all these anti-gun organizations, and this is how disingenuous they are. Remember a couple of months ago, you and I talked about the parents of the child who shot himself.
1: Yes, yes.
2: I'm not going to mention any name, okay? Because I'm not going to highlight any names. But I gave them my phone number. Mm-hmm. I gave them the opportunity to come speak to me, which they did. And I said, come back, let's talk legislation. Let's have a discussion without infringing upon the Second Amendment. Guess what happened? 3-4 months now, never came back, never called.
1: You've never heard back from them, okay?
2: Never heard back from them. So it's really disingenuous when they come to my office, they sat down, they drank my water and my coffee, and then make all the very positive comment, but the whole idea is that we're going to come get you later. If I can't get you today, I'll get you later. So you know they're going to come at you in front of you. So they're predictable.
1: Yeah, and I guess being in your position, I can absolutely see that. I'm looking at that from my position. I don't ever know. I mean, we know what they're going to do relative to guns. We know in every legislative mm-hmm. session, no matter what state you're in, red state, doesn't matter, they're going to throw whatever they can anti-gun at the wall. But what's hard for me to figure out from time to time is what's that new thing going to be? Because they're always changing it up. And I'll quote Mr. Gottlieb, as you well know, their creativity knows no bounds. They will come up with something. Who knows? I mean, we've seen everything from having to get psychological testing and exams to buy ammunition bills. I mean, crazy whacked out stuff. Guys, we're getting ready to take our first break. When we come back, we're going to flip it over to Michael Infanzon, who does the lobbying there. And I want to ask him some questions about how he handles those Democrats when he's lobbying, because he has to deal with both sides of the aisle. And it is a challenge, even in a very gun-friendly state like Arizona. We'll be back with Chairman Kwong Nguyen, Arizona State Rep, and House Judiciary Chairman Kwong Nguyen, and Michael Infanzon, who is the chief lobbyist for Arizona Citizens Defense League. Armed American Radio listeners, you already know the name. 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

0: 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We'll talk about some more of them when we come back from the other breaks as we wind down this hour on a Friday for you. Let's go back to the phones. I'm going to go back to Michael and Fanzon right now, who is the chief lobbyist for Arizona Citizens Defense League. Michael, you know, you heard Kwong's response there. Yeah, and I mean, you guys are plugged in at the legislature all day, and you guys talk regularly. How many bills have the Democrats thrown up at you, and how do you as a lobbyist counter that, and how do you have these conversations with the Democrats, who you and I both know are blowing smoke? It's going in ear one ear and out the other. And how much of it's fake, and do any of them listen to you? Can you get through to some of these people? It would be encouraging to know that you could.
1: Actually, it's a multi-point question. So this year, the Democrats put 29 bad bills forward. 29. And that's usually about normal. Between 25 and 35 is about normal. How do we stop those? Having a judiciary chair like Chairman Wynn, who has a brand new shredder for this past session, and make sure that they're all gone. He's got a great staffer in Rick Blasquez that gives him great advice. Chairman Wynn is on top of everything as far as Second Amendment. He's probably the most Second Amendment knowledgeable individual in any kind of elected office that I've ever known. And that's a great thing. But the big question is, how do we stop it? Now, there was a bill this year, HB 2736. It's a firearm hold agreements liability limitation is the short title. Basically, if somebody wants to voluntarily turn their firearm in because of whatever issue, whatever situation, right, they would not, the person holding it, when they gave it back, there wouldn't be any liability for giving your firearm back to you. Well, I told the Democrat that was introducing it, you know what, I'll sit down and I'll talk to you. I'm going to give you enough respect that I will do that. Well, he sat down and I said, well, here's my constitutional issues with it. Here's the problems with it. If you want this to be a good bill, this is what it needs to be done. And we came back about 2 weeks later, and he handed me a piece of paper and said, here's my counter. And I looked at it, and it was an email from Giffords. And I'm like, oh, hell no.
0: Hey, remember, now, I have to, let me, this is a good time to throw the disclaimer out that we're on FCC airwaves, because when I hear stuff like that, I want to say bad words, and we can't do that. So I'm just warning everybody. Golly. Okay. All right. So, okay. Go ahead.
1: That's the funny part. I mean, that's as far as I'll go. But, you know, I was like, there's no way. There's no way on God's green earth that this is ever going to happen. And it never went. It didn't even get assigned to committee. That's how, you know, you met our Speaker of the House at the Gun Rights Policy Conference last year. And we have a great majority caucus that cares about the Second Amendment. And let me kind of delineate that a little bit.
0: Please.
1: And this is across the country. You have Second Amendment supporters, those who are pro Second Amendment that will stand up on the floor or in committee and speak. Those are Second Amendment supporters. Those are the ones who believe in the right to keep and bear arms. And then there's Second Amendment friendly legislators as well, that, yeah, they'll vote for a Second Amendment bill, but they won't ever say a word. They won't sponsor a bill. They won't even co-sponsor bills for whatever reason. because they're pressured by their caucus to vote a certain way. You know, it's detrimental for a Republican to vote against a firearms bill. Same way it is for, it's detrimental for a Republican to vote against a veteran-friendly bill.
0: Right.
1: You know, it's bad politics. But there are few and far between legislators across this country on a state and local level that are actually Second Amendment supporters. I mean, there's a handful here in Arizona, and I can count them on one hand. I know there's one in Kansas that is, she is probably the counterpart to Chairman Wynn as far as the tenacity to make sure that the Second Amendment is protected. And there's some in Florida, there's some in Georgia, but they're few and far between. Now, the other part of your question is, have I been able to kind of change Democrats' mind or not? I actually have. We have a Democrat here in Arizona that was getting threats, and I told them, look, you need to protect yourself. You have a right under our state constitution to defend yourself, to bear arms in defense of yourself and the state. So they went out and bought two firearms last summer and started taking training. Yeah, I'm a little bit, I don't want to say underhanded, because I hooked her up with Paige Rowe, who is a female firearms instructor, who is also Turning Point Second Amendment person.
0: Yeah, I know Paige very well. She's wonderful. I know her well. She's fantastic. Good. That was great hookup. That very good. Congrats.
1: Very good. So I got that Democrat legislator hooked up with Paige, who is a trainer, and I know where she stands politically. So the Democrat actually came to me at the beginning of session. She goes, I get it. I understand why you fight so hard for this. How do I vote for pro Second Amendment without the Democrats and Giffords in every town targeting me to get me out of office? Because they will.
0: Boy.
1: And I said, you can't. You can't. And I said, tell you what, this is what I will do for you. Vote how you have to vote to keep your caucus happy. Okay? But don't ever explain your vote. Don't ever stand up and talk against the right to keep and bear arms in defense of yourself. If you do that, I will not go after you.
0: Wow.
1: And she kept her word.
0: Wow. What a story. When we come back, Quang, I want to go to you on that, because I know everything. And I find that interesting. And I also want to point out to both you gentlemen what it was that Phil Van Cleave, the president of Virginia Citizens Defense League, told us yesterday about how the Democrats vote in the state house in Virginia, using flags to determine, to tell their members which way to vote on bills. It's unbelievable, but it's really not. But it is unbelievable, but it's really not if you know who you're talking about and who you're playing pool with. Fascinating story from Michael from AZCDL. We'll be back with both he and Quang Nguyen, Chairman, House Judiciary in the great state of Arizona, State Representative Quang. We'll be back with both these gentlemen and have some questions for him through them. Two more segments to go on your Friday. We'll be right back. Hi, guys, it's Mark. Look, I think you'll agree with me that as gun owners, we need to have each other's backs. That's regardless of what state we call home. Here at AAR, we discuss it every day, and we're heard in every state. Right now, Virginians desperately need our help. That means me, and that means you. You've heard the old saying, there's power in numbers, and helping in Virginia is as simple as joining Virginia Citizens Defense League. I'm a member, and I don't live in Virginia. You don't have to live there to join and stand up for your rights, because it is your rights. 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Virginia is at the tip of the spear now. 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VCDL.org. 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

0: 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Hey, guys, welcome back in. This is a Patriot Mobile phone I have in my hands that I'm holding up. 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I'm talking with another company that we'll likely be hearing from as a partner here in the next couple of months. They're getting ready to initiate their IPO. And when they come over, it's going to shock you what you're going to hear. One of the principals has been a guest on the program before at the NRA convention. I'll just leave it at that. But ladies and gentlemen, these companies exist. You do not have to do business with other phone companies when you can do business with Patriot Mobile and use the same towers, patriotmobile.com/AAR, patriotmobile.com/AAR. And I want to ask you to also join Virginia Citizens Defense League. Phil Van Cleave on yesterday, terrible fight going on up there, but we applaud the Virginia State Supreme Court today, who put the gerrymandering to bed once and for all. It's unconstitutional. It's done. It's over. They tried. They lost. They failed. Not a good week for the Democrats. We still are waiting whether or not she's going to sign that bill, but we need your help here. Power in numbers, okay? And that is vcdl.org and also azcdl.org. We'll start talking with Michael Infanzon, who is the chief lobbyist at Arizona Citizens Defense League at azcdl.org, and they are doing the work every single day. Let's go back to the phones right now. Quang Nguyen, chairman of the House Judiciary.
1: Yes, sir.
0: Okay, you heard that. I'm not shocked by what I heard, but I was fascinated more than anything else by what I just heard Michael say. Now, when you know they want to vote a certain way and can't, because to me that speaks to, where's your cojones, man? Why can't you just be a leader and stand up for what you want? But I understand the politics behind it. Would you explain that?
1: So it's first of all, I want to address something. Michael has a whole lot more tolerance than I do. He's also got more patience because when you look at
0: I knew that laugh was coming.
1: So when you look at a Democrat, it's not just the gun. Okay, so Michael is concentrating on the gun side, and he say, "Well, you know, this wonderful lady is coming to me and asked me to, you know, help her buy a gun and help her train. That's great." When I look at a Democrat on the floor, there are a million issues that I disagree with. And so, you can go chase, you can go to the range and train. That still make you a piece of poop. I just don't tolerate Democrats, period. So I'm sorry, my apologies, right?
0: No.
1: Let's talk about the cojone side for a second.
0: Trust me, I'm like-minded.
1: So this is the way I look at the way you vote. First of all, you're a representative for your district. My district is Yavapai County. I represent that district. I am going to vote for my constituents, for the people living, the 250,000 people living in my district. I'm voting for those people. Now, if I have to vote against my caucus, but it will benefit my district, I'm going to do so. You know what the worst thing is going to happen to me, Mark? Is I get unelected.
0: Right.
1: Right? I get unelected. Guess what? More time for fishing, more time for motorcycle. I can talk to you about a million things without having to deal with the politics, right? So you have to have the spine to get up and say, this is the reason why I'm voting yes. This is the reason why I'm voting no. And I don't care who you are. You're not going to stand in my way. I'm going to vote the way I feel like it for my district. And I think if more people would lean that way, they would be a little bit more constitutional, if you know what I mean.
0: In the state of Arizona, Kwong, you would not have the Second Amendment threat that you have if the Democrats did that as well in their district, which is likely very pro-gun. And that, to me, speaks to lack of principled leadership. It just does. That's weakness,
1: right,
0: as far as I'm concerned.
1: Lack of principle, period. Now, Mark, if I may give you an example, and Michael knows the issue. I introduced House Bill 2763. What it does is it protects state-run gun ranges from being shut down without a say from the legislature, right? Now, in committee, that bill passed out 8-1. That meant Democrats voted for it.
0: Mm-hmm.
1: When the bill came on to third read on the floor, the same Democrat voted no. So I walked up to him, to Mr. Contreras, and said, what's going on here? Well, you know, I disagree with the bill. You know what that was? He was directed by the caucus, mm-hmm. by leadership, yep. to vote no. And in fact, he voted yes to support the idea that the legislature should have a voice when a gun range is up for shutting down, whatever the cause may be, or, you know, go up for sale or whatever. So Michael knows exactly what I'm talking about. They have no balls. Just say it. They have no balls.
0: You know,
1: they're so afraid of the leadership, and they're so afraid of the fact that I just might get unelected if I don't vote with my caucus. Well, the
0: Michael,
1: hell with
0: jump
1: that.
0: In.
2: There's something that happened that was very strange this session. For the first time in the 15 years I've been a lobbyist at State Capitol, Giffords hired a contract lobbyist for their position in the state of Arizona. That's a six-figure lobbyist on the ground to fight against the 9 pro-Second Amendment bills that we had going through. They actually hired somebody at six figures to get that done. This is the first time in 15 years I've ever seen, other than the Red for whatever, the Demanding Moms group, this is the first time a paid lobbyist was on the ground anti-Second Amendment in the state of Arizona that I've seen.
0: Kwong, do those paid lobbyists approach you from the other side, or do they just stay the heck away from you because they know what they're up against and they know your nickname is the Shredder?
1: They know better. So that's all I can tell you. I mean, they don't want to come. They don't even want to talk to me. They don't want to face me. And then, you know, occasionally they'll have, Michael, if you remember, they did send a lobbyist up to my podium one time. And this is what I said at my podium. Before you get up to my podium and you testify against one of the gun bills, a couple of things I need to know from you. You must have evidence and you must have facts. So if you don't have those two things, go sit down. Don't even bother to come up to the podium, right? So they'll Yeah, go ahead.
0: Go ahead, Michael.
2: But you do that for the pro Second Amendment folks too. You want to hear facts and data, not the mealy mouth. Well, I feel this or I feel that. No, this is mm-hmm. here's the evidence behind what you're saying. You run your committee like a courtroom.
0: Kwong?
1: Yeah, I wouldn't say the courtroom because in a courtroom, a judge can be fair. I'm not fair at all in my committee. I'm the freaking chairman, so I'm not fair at all. Now, you come up and you start spewing, you know, talking points, then I'm just going to say, where's the evidence? For example, you hear it all the time. More children are dying of guns than anything else. And I would say something like, can we talk about Planned Parenthood for a second? You know, things like that, it just drives them crazy. And I'm not afraid. You know, yes, I am a dictator in my committee. I'm sorry to say it, but that's just the way I am.
0: Well, you know, if you don't, and if you're not, we'll take this to the break, and we come back. I want to tell both of you gentlemen what I heard from Phil Van Cleve yesterday about how the Democrats run their show in Virginia. It was utterly fascinating. But, yeah, if you don't, Kwong, and Michael, they will run over you. As you mentioned at the outset, they'll let you see them coming at them. They'll stab you in the front, not the back. And it's all about power, ladies and gentlemen. Everything we've just heard here, and we'll get both gentlemen's take on that when we come back from this break. But from what I heard, this is about nothing but power for them, period. And power means your disarmament, which is why they continue to throw bill after bill after bill in a state like Arizona at the wall. This is why it is so important that we stop them in their tracks in Arizona. Join azcdl.org and you can really be a help. We'll be right back.
3: Hi.
0: Hi, guys. It's Mark. Look, I think you'll agree with me that as gun owners, we need to have each other's backs. That's regardless of what state we call home. Here at AAR, we discuss it every day, and we're heard in every state. Right now, Virginians desperately need our help. 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
1: Yeah, guys, Attorneys on Retainer. I talk about them coming back in this segment every time. And, guys, if you're watching the stream, you don't hear the rejoins because we have, you know, we don't want copyright issues with the music until we change that. But I'm holding up my Attorneys on Retainer card right here. And it says, and also another great Arizona-based firm, guys. All right, so very Arizona-centric today. But Arizona is also all of us. We are all Arizonans. We are all Virginians in this fight. Just like Justin McNeil, we're all South Dakotans. Just a second, we'll go to him. But the Attorneys on Retainer, ladies and gentlemen, they will be here on the show on the 17th. We're going to have Rachel or Joey Hamby, maybe both, on here talking self-defense issues, things you need to know if you carry a firearm for self-defense, what you need to know, you need to know. Here's what I need to know, that if I need them, I have my card right here. 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Let's help this man get elected. It is a political season. We're going to do everything we can to get the right people in both state houses, organizations that fight for our rights, and at the federal level, ladies and gentlemen. We must win the midterms. 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Michael Infanzo, let's go back to you briefly before I go back to Kwong here. What we heard from Phil Van Cleve yesterday was astonishing to me. And Greg, correct me if I'm wrong on the color. They had a green flag and a black flag or something. What was it? Do you remember the flag colors? Green and red. Waving flags during votes to show the Democrats whether to vote for the bill or not in unison. Is this standard practice in Arizona as well, Michael? Anything similar to that?
2: Similar, yes. They will actually, in their caucus hearings, they will tell the caucus what way to vote, yes or no. And it's public record. You can watch and look up the videos for every caucus meeting that they have, and it's that way. Let me interject real quick, okay?
1: Please.
2: AZCDL is basically the daughter of Virginia Citizens Defense League.
1: That is correct.
2: AZCDL was modeled after VZCDL, and I'm a member of Virginia CDL as well. This is a quote. You can quote me on this. If you're not a member of a national organization like the NRA or GOA or Second Amendment Foundation, and your state organization, you're shooting my ammo.
1: I like what you said about being the daughter of VCDL. What most people don't know, Kwong, you can jump in here at any time, but VCDL is really the Mac Daddy of organizations across the country. The vast majority of very effective groups across the country did what AZCDL did and patterned themselves after that incredibly successful outfit in Virginia. And a lot of people are thinking, well, how effective were they now? Look what happened in Virginia. Guys, it would have been 50 times worse if there was no VCDL. At least they were able to put tremendous amount of pressure in there. Kwong, jump in.
3: Yeah, you know what? To me, and I've been saying this to Michael and you many, many times over and over again, is this is a team sport. Mm-hmm. Virginia is an extension of Arizona and vice versa. And if we don't look after each other, we're going to lose our country. And speaking of losing our country, April 30th, was the 51st anniversary of me losing my country, my mm-hmm. freedom. And why did that happen? We don't have anything like the Second Amendment. Okay? So these guys came through, rolled through our villages, and killed us. Mm-hmm. Simple as that. And so do I want us to go there? The answer is no. So yeah, this is a team sport. It's you, me, Michael. I think Michael was referring to Rebecca Schmoy in Kansas.
1: Yes, yes. Yep. She's wonderful. Yes.
3: Yeah, she is absolutely awesome, and we work together really well. And my seatmate, Selena Bliss, is right there with me. And so we need to continue to have strong Republicans and not just talk about shall not be infringed. We need to understand what's happening at the ATF. We need to understand the redistricting throughout the nation. We need to be able to get involved in all those things. And speaking of the ATF,
1: I'm glad you brought it up.
3: They keep making these proposed rule change. I mean, my biggest proposal for that is to get rid of the ATF, and then you don't have to worry about the rules anymore. That's just how I feel about it.
1: Guys, you're going to love this. I was on 97.1 FM, Mark Cox in the Morning Show, last week on Tuesday, talking about these incredible changes at the DOJ that have seemingly happened overnight. And if we're going to have an ATF, we've got the right guy running it. He's one of us. And as I was talking, Mark Cox says, you know, we need to change it to ATFF. And that is alcohol, tobacco, firearms, and First Amendment. And I said, no, we need to get the F out of the ATF. Get the F out. And he goes, I like that. And right? I wasn't thinking in those terms when I said it. I was simply saying it should be the AT. Alcohol, tobacco, fine. Get firearms out. But it works. Get the F out of ATF, ladies and gentlemen. So there's your double entendre, if you will. Michael, quickly, we've got about a minute and a half, maybe 2 minutes. I want your thoughts on ATF. Kwong, then I'm going to come back and ask you the same question with these remarkable changes at DOJ. Are you encouraged by what you're seeing?
2: I am. There's the regulatory changes that are happening from the federal level to the local levels. It's fantastic. It's switching, and the narrative that the local organizations and the pressure that the local organizations are putting on the federal government and the departments and everything from the city councils all the way up to the federal government is absolutely fantastic. I'm going to be in D.C. in next week, and I'm spending a week lobbying on the Hill. This is it's very encouraging, but we still have a long way to go.
1: We do have a long way to go, but boy, we are headed in the right direction. Kwong, I found it fascinating when I watched. We've only got 25 seconds left, but to see friends of ours in that office for that ceremony and that signing of those 34 reductions in regulations was a wonderful thing. As long as it's there, at least we're going the right direction. Real quick, 15 seconds, close us out.
3: Hey, you know, it's awesome. Like I said, it's a team sport. I would have loved to have been there and take that photo myself. But Michael and I will continue to talk 3 times a day just to make sure Arizona is protected. I got one more term. I'm going to continue to push for the safety of the Second Amendment to allow all of us to continue to exercise our Second Amendment rights.
1: Well said. Guys, great show. What a great way to close out our work week. Ladies and gentlemen, Michael Infanzon, he's the chief lobbyist. You bet. We're looking forward to having you back on the MonsterCast as well, Michael. Michael Infanzon, he is the chief lobbyist at Arizona Citizens Defense League. You can join them anywhere in the country, like I am. I'm a life member. AZCDL.org and VCDL.org as well. And, of course, Kwong Nguyen, chairman of the House Judiciary, the shredder himself. And I know how busy you are. 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
1: Good heavens, it's a Monday already. Welcome in, ladies and gentlemen. CZ Studios are fired up for you on a Monday. I got to chuckle because it's been such a busy day today. And trying to get your feet firmly planted on the ground, as Greg can attest to after that big Sunday show on a Monday, can be a tough road to hoe there, Greg, in Dallas, Texas, can it not?
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1: Try to get my Patriot Mobile hat straightened up there. 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Greg, how's that for the grammar police?
2: That'll work.
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1: 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So we're going to go, Greg, I guess just tell people where to go to get into the chat. I'll let you do that, and off we go, right? 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
2: Yeah, that works. 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
1: I have to get used to the new timestamps when we're doing what we're doing at this point.
2: Yeah.
1: I'm used to you going through that whole spiel, but
2: yeah,
1: that's okay. All right, listen, I've got my – Andy's going to like this because I see him on stage. Let's bring him up here. Let's bring him up on camera. There's Andy Hoosier. Andy Hoosier, he is, of course, the voice of reason, KQAM, Wichita's big talker. Andy, I'm getting amped up here. Mondays are long days. I've got my Kirkland energy drink here. How are you?
3: Man, living the dream. It's Monday, greatest day of the entire week. Although my camera looks a little red. I don't know why.
2: Every time.
3: Weird sunburnt or something. I don't know what's going on. My camera's coloring is looking really saturated right now.
1: Could it be the red lights that I have on in the studio behind me that are...
3: Yeah, that's right.
1: Shining
3: that's
1: up in your face. We can change that for you. You want me to make that blue? How about you want me to make it green?
3: Make it green? That, yeah. Change that a little bit. That's right.
1: Yeah, we'll make it green.
3: I look like I'm insanely sunburnt right now. What the heck's going on? I don't know what's going on. I'm going to fix that before my show. Yeah.
1: You look like an alien. Greg, cue the music.
2: Uh-oh, here we go.
3: That's right.
2: Oh, yeah. Here we go.

0: We're going to tie this back to your guns, ladies and gentlemen, because we're going to tie this to a complete and total mistrust of the federal government. Andy, I want your thoughts on this. This was massive. Anna Paulina Luna was out just yesterday saying that the Trump administration is going, this was just round one, that there's more to come. She's all in.
1: Oh, 100%. And that's why I'm so grateful that she is in there doing this. She actually had just obtained, I saw an interview over the weekend or maybe this morning, that she also has obtained the 40 plus videos that she's been wanting to release that are more high definition, 4K type of video that she said earlier on would mess a lot of people up when they see those. So she is going through the process to declassify those as we speak right now as well. So that way we can release these. So yeah, what we saw on Friday was round number one of this. It was, I mean, not a lot of overly crazy bombshells, especially with the video, just kind of the same video stuff that we've seen already. But I have read through a lot of the documents, and I broke some of it down on the weekend show, that there were a lot of testimony that, to me at least, was the most intriguing piece of this entire thing, of testimony from fighter jets, from military colonels and head leaders, from astronauts, of describing what they've seen, from UFOs to flying saucers, quote unquote, hovering over military bases, to even one testimony of seeing 3 to 3.5 foot tall beings in spacesuits. So that was some of the most intriguing pieces of what we had seen. It was kind of a soft dump. I'm going to say kind of a breadcrumb of what's to come soon. But if that's what we're expecting, then get ready, because we're going to see some pretty wild stuff here pretty quick.
0: Yeah, you know, it's funny. I don't hear anybody, and I'm out online looking at a lot of stuff all the time. And I know Anna. You know, I've interviewed her a couple times before she got elected. Okay? Mm-hmm. And I know her dedication.
1: Yeah.
0: I can promise you this is not a joke. This is absolutely not a joke. She's got her head together. And it's interesting because you would think the left, they're really good at name-calling. Luna, Lunar, Loony, some would say. Luna, Lunar. her name fits this whole thing, too. Right? So
1: you know what?
0: The whole
1: She's
0: thing
1: been
0: is
1: a rock star from the beginning. And
0: she
1: I
0: has
1: really
0: been.
1: Like
0: She's been
1: it,
0: a rock star pre-beginning. She's been a prehistoric, pre-rep rock star. She was a rock star when she was running down there and wiped out Charlie Crist in the Pinellas County area in Florida, down in my old stomping grounds, man. So, yeah, I have great faith in her, and I know that what she says is right. I know that what she's talked about is true. I have 100% trust in her. Now, interestingly, it's at this point, ladies and gentlemen, it is hard for me to wrap my head around someone who can look at this and deny just about anything by saying simply, well, it's always grainy footage. How do you respond to that one, Andy?
1: Well, there's a few different ways to take that. Is that obviously back in the day, there were a lot of obviously not the best quality cameras to take pictures or video when that was first becoming a thing. So, of course, they were going to be grainy back then. But there was a theory that was released during that documentary at the beginning of the year, Age of Disclosure, where they tried to make the case, some of these astrophysicists and scientists that have been talking about anti-gravity stuff and zero-point energy and that sort of thing, where it's almost a force field around it that's creating the anti-gravity or the zero-point energy for them to live in their own, essentially, different realm, completely not aware of the gravitational laws or universal laws that's around them. So they almost create a bubble around themselves that's different with the laws of physics compared to what's on the outside of that bubble. And when we try to take photos, that's what we're seeing. We're not seeing the actual image of the object. We're seeing the image of the bubble that's around this thing. So that's a theory. That makes sense to me. But we'll see as we get more of this stuff come out.
0: If you've ever watched Bob Lazar talk about his experiences at Area 51 and the area within Area 51 that he caught, and Area 51 is huge, ladies and gentlemen, hundreds and hundreds and hundreds of square miles of testing grounds. S4 was miles and miles and miles away from the main entrances to Area 51 and the main hangars. And if you've ever watched him, and I would highly recommend you do it, Joe Rogan's all in on this. I mean, he's had Bob Lazar on a couple times, and they're fantastic interviews. Would you agree?
1: Oh, absolutely, yeah. And the latest one, just a week or two ago, with this new documentary where they did kind of the reconstruction AI-wise of what he witnessed, what the base looked like, what the underground structures looked like, what the UFOs looked like. I am dying to see. I have not yet seen that one, and I really, really want to. So I cannot wait to see.
0: Okay, that
1: because
0: was...
1: I guess,
0: it's out on Amazon. You can go watch.

0: watch it on Amazon.
1: All right.
0: And it was the number one or number two movie in the week when it was first released. I've seen it three or four times, and it's fascinating. And what's interesting is I'm old enough to remember when Bob Lazar, when that story, when Mr. Knapp over at, I think KABC5 or whatever it was, out in Vegas, if I'm not mistaken. He's been working with Bob Lazar, you know, for, what, 40-some years since, well, almost 1989. And yeah, the definitions and descriptions that he gave back then are some of the actual photographs that we have today.
1: Sure.
0: Which is remarkable. And he has described, this guy has passed lie detector tests every time he's taken one.
1: Yeah.
0: So guys, here's the deal. Well, why do we talk about this? Well, number one, it's just fun on a Monday. It's fun to talk about. It's just fascinating to me. But ask yourself this question. Do you honestly believe your government, what they're telling you? And what other circumstances do you believe? Do you also believe the Warren Commission report is the end-all, be-all on Kennedy? I mean, come on now. You know the government has been lying to you about a multitude of issues, particularly those of you who follow gun rights. This is nothing new. My gosh, it drives me nuts, man. It just does, man. People, some of you got to wake up.
1: Well, and that's the thing. I almost made a post on social media this weekend. I didn't. I refrained myself because I was frustrated with the document dump that we saw that I think a lot of people, they said it was a nothing burger. They were getting very frustrated with the fact that there wasn't literally just a video of, you know, an ET walking out of a spaceship on a military base kind of thing. And I was optimistic the fact that we're moving in the right direction, that we're seeing this stuff that we should have seen a long time ago. But I wanted to make a post of how frustrating it is to where I don't trust right now, and I think most people have the same sentiment right now. If you're keeping any kind of secret, government, religious institution, organization, if you keep any secret, I really just don't trust you at all.
0: And nor should you. Andy, we're getting ready to take our first break. Ladies and gentlemen, when we come back, more about this, because it all ties together. Wild stuff with Andy Hoosier on his favorite day of the week. We'll be right back.

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0: Hi guys, it's Mark. 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

0: 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We have a bunch of new daytime affiliates, Greg. We'll mention those when we come back from the next break. We'll have some fun with that, right? Yeah, I got a bunch of them out there, some fun stuff, as we continue to grow. 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Take your pick. And if you're looking up at the QR code up there, I think it's up in that direction up there, that's Blackout Coffee, blackoutcoffee.com/AAR. You can hold your phone up to that. That'll take you right over there. You see them scrolling across the bottom. Greg, while we're on it, ask me how many cups of Blackout Coffee I had today. And here's a mug.
1: I'm going to say, are you asking me to guess a number, or do you want me to ask you how many cups?
0: Guess a number, because you know what day it is.
1: Yeah,
0: today.
1: I do.
0: There's
1: it's
0: a hint.
1: Monday. And there's going to be a, it's a two-pot minimum on Mondays.
0: It's a two-pot minimum between my wife and myself, yeah. So that's blackoutcoffee.com, ladies and gentlemen, blackoutcoffee.com. 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Get your name out there. We need you. There's power in numbers. And while you're joining the NRA, you can also help visit, because we're all Virginians and we're all Arizonans right now, folks. 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And in Virginia, the fight is ongoing and it is nasty. And as these court cases ramp up, and they are, DOJ will be involved. They've already signaled that. They've already told her that. Meaning Spanberger, and they've already done it in Colorado. Shots across the bow are flying. We're going to win this, but there's power in numbers, and we need as many numbers on those rolls as we can get. AZCDL.org. It's real simple. It's $20 for the year. Become a Virginian and help, because it's coming to your state. If we don't stop it, it requires us to do the work. We are the cavalry. Outside of us, no one is coming to save us, ladies and gentlemen. It's all on us. So join these amazing organizations. Andy Hoosier, the voice of Falaison. Welcome back in, my brother.
2: Oh, I think we fixed it a little bit. All right.
0: Oh, yeah, good. Oh, so it doesn't matter. I can change the background colors. Okay.
2: Mildly better. Yeah, there we go.
0: So, you know, we go on this thing about, you know, trust in government, right? That really agitates me when I hear people say that they believe, you know, then you're telling me that you believe everything the government tells you, and I find that really hard to believe. Look, if you don't think there's anything to this, why has the government been sitting on this for the last 70, 80 years? Number one, what are they hiding? What do they have that they're not showing us? Oh, nothing. Really? They just dumped 160 pages of documents that they've been hiding since 1946. You think they gave you everything? No, they did not give you everything. Do they ever give you everything? No. Now, to be fair, there's a lot of stuff we don't need out in the public domain when it comes to intelligence, etc. We want the government to take care of those issues. That's part of national security. We get it. This, too, is a part of national security, Andy. And there's a part of me that understands why, if they are sitting on some of this technology, they won't let it out. There's economic reasons why they won't let it out. They don't know how people are going to respond, what's going to happen to the global economy, etc. There's all this stuff. And I see you shaking your head. I'll go to you in a second. Just let me get my long-winded host nonsense out here. But the bigger picture is for you and I, ladies and gentlemen, us, the two of us, listeners, pay attention here, okay? Stop believing what the government is telling you. You've been a victim of it as a gun owner and a Second Amendment supporter. As long as you've been a gun owner and a Second Amendment supporter, you of all people know what the government is capable of. We've seen it in just the latest two previous administrations with Biden and one administration with Biden and two administrations, of course, with Barack Obama, who, by the way, just came out and told you he believes it's real. I don't know what else you need to hear. So understand that we're talking about a bigger, I don't know, is there anything bigger than extraterrestrial life and intelligence? Likely never in the history of this planet or in the history of our universe as we know anyway. But as we bring it back closer to home, understand that the government is getting close to, and Trump is getting close to, admitting to you, at least in one category, these massive lies. What else are they hiding, Andy? You go down every rabbit hole there is. You can never trust any of them. Go ahead.
2: No, and that's why I'm frustrated. I don't trust any of them, and whether it's the government. And look, I mean, that's why I don't know how much will eventually get out. I mean, eventually we're not going to be satisfied until we get kind of what we're looking for. But that's going to be difficult because a lot of the stuff has been pawned off to private defense contractors to where they don't have to abide by the Open Records Act, which is essentially why they put them over to the private contractor. So that's going to be the frustration here. We're starting to get more information. But you're right. And you just said it right towards the end there, is that the reason they haven't done this is because they feel like they need to be the adults slowly warming up the children to accept it. Children meaning us. Because, and we talked about it before, the hearing and committee that was done during the Bush administration, bringing in religious leaders, economic leaders, scientists, whatever, saying, if we had this, theoretically, if we had this information, what would that do to humanity? Would this crash the economy? Would this challenge religious institutions, whatever?
0: Right.
2: And they overwhelmingly came back and said this would be a negative for humanity. Then we just saw right before the release of this information last week, what was it, Tuesday or Wednesday? We saw numerous quote-unquote top religious leaders and pastors going to the government and seeing some of the same information, where they came back and said this would strongly challenge people's faith in God after they see this.
0: Now, let me stop you for just a second, because I saw those reports as well. One of the pastors, his name escapes me, forgive me, but he insists, and someone else corroborated it, another of these supposed six pastors who were brought together by American intelligence officials to discuss what was getting ready to come out for the reasons you just mentioned, that people, that they were very concerned about the Christianity beliefs, etc., theology, and what this would mean, and to prepare their flocks. This is fascinating stuff. Now, you have a lot of people that have to be lying here. You have fighter pilots that have to be lying. You have, in a couple cases, astronauts who have to be lying. You have government officials from every level who have to be lying. You have pastors who have to be lying. And I'm talking about the ones that come out and are telling you what they believe to be the truth. Now, you would have to believe that all of them are liars.
2: Right.
0: So, I'm not buying it. I'm not buying it. And that, of course, just reaffirms our knowledge that we can never trust government at any level, on any topic, of any, no matter what it is, we've got to trust but verify. This is why we have to hold government accountable. This is how we tie this right back to our Second Amendment rights. It's why we fight for what we fight for. It's all tied together.
2: It's all tied together. Yeah, and this is why, and again, this is going to get me in trouble. People may be angry. So all your new listeners with your new radio affiliates, first off, welcome. That's awesome that you're growing with all the great affiliates. That's great. I'm now considered the crazy alien guy on this program, but it's okay. But look.
0: You're not crazy to me. I love having this conversation with you. You've got 25 seconds. Go ahead.
2: But this is why it's going to be very triggering. People may be angry. The Catholic community, I'm sorry. Look, the religious institutions, if they have not prepared you for this type of conversation, then they're at fault for, again, keeping us like sheep and keeping us so hidden and saying that this doesn't exist. For the longest time, churches, this doesn't exist. It's not really real. You know, there's no such thing as aliens, yada, yada, yada. And they conditioned humanity to believe that, to now all of a sudden, oh, this might challenge your faith because we have to prepare our flocks for this type of information.
0: If you honestly believe,
2: a long time ago.
0: Yes. And if you honestly believe, ladies and gentlemen, that the Vatican doesn't have hidden truths down in the basement, you're out of your ever loving mind. We'll be right back.

0: Hi guys, it's Mark. Look, I think you'll agree with me that as gun owners, we need to have each other's backs. That's regardless of what state we call home. Here at AAR, we discuss it every day, and we're heard in every state. Right now, Virginians desperately need our help. That means me, and that means you. 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
1: Tired of the usual liberal versus conservative treatment that strangles most media debates? Fed up with positions that get ignored unless they meet their pigeonholed agenda? Then tune in to Alan Nathan, the centrist with teeth, as he advances a more biting aggressiveness to both sides of the political spectrum, not beholding to the left, not beholding to the right, but right down the middle. Alan Nathan's mantra?
2: We want the Republicans out of our bedroom, the Democrats out of our wallets, and both out of our First and Second Amendment rights.
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1: 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Let's go to Andy Hoosier, the voice of reason. Andy, welcome back in, my brother. It's always a pleasure.
2: Yeah, buddy. Always fun, man. For a Monday. So,
1: it is always fun. I like talking with you about this stuff. It's interesting stuff to me because I think it speaks to a bigger issue, and I don't mean the universe thing. I'm talking about here at home. This speaks to a bigger issue where people just believe what they're fed. We see that from the leftists all day long. They want bigger government. They trust bigger government. They believe bigger government. I mean, these are people that keep electing people like Chuck Schumer, Nancy Pelosi, and I could go on down the line. AOC, just start naming them one right after the other. Chris Murphy, Swalwell, all right, Newsom.
2: Well, let me
1: Hochul. Yeah. Okay, they just buy into everything that they're told. Go ahead.
2: Well, here's the thing. First off, I'm optimistic because since COVID, I think a lot of people have woken up to question everything. And like we just went off in the last segment, you know, again, not to knock religious institutions, but if they're keeping a secret, then I don't trust them whatsoever. And like you said before, if there are extraterrestrials, if there are beings out there somewhere in the universe or interdimensional or whatever the heck you want to call them, wherever they're coming from, if they are there and the government or the Vatican or someone is keeping that secret, that is literally the most important information that humanity could ever probably need to know, is that we're not alone here and something else is going on. And to keep that, if you're keeping that secret, what else are you keeping secret? And right. I don't trust a dang thing you say at all on anything else, because obviously you have a narrative. I'm not going to trust that whatsoever. So to apply it to the times today, we came out of the COVID pandemic. We had a lot of secrets that were kept by the government. We are now starting to see that. I mean, I grew up being told the truth always comes out in the end, so you better tell the truth right away because we'll find out eventually, either immediately or down the road. We're starting to see that, and I think that led to a lot of people questioning everything. And now we have essentially zero trust in our health departments. I have more trust now with RFK Jr. because he's, you know, says it straight up and he's changing a lot of things. But we're seeing why we didn't trust them in the first place with the gain of function that was going on and the secrets they were keeping and the shadow banning that was going on. And now we're seeing this. We're seeing a shift in culture to where I think more people are fed up on numerous different issues, which is why Anna Paulina Luna is doing what she's doing and Tim Burchett and Nancy Mace are doing these hearings, not just on UFOs and UAPs, but on the 9/11 documents, on the JFK documents, on, you know, everything else that's coming out and saying we're finally had enough. Unless it, at least in my opinion right now, unless it immediately affects the threat of a terrorist organization or a military operation that is currently ongoing, unless it impacts us directly right now, nothing else should be kept secret whatsoever. Open it up. Say, what the heck's government doing? That's what we need to know. Finances or previous operations or things that we've done or things that or different agencies have done. All of it should be made public. And it's a boiling frustration of we don't have this information accessible to us. That should be a treasonous act against the American people.
1: Well, the people that I trust in government, as much as you can trust people in government, are the ones that are trying to obtain some of this accountability, the ones that are trying to obtain some of this, what's the word that I'm looking for? I don't know. It escapes me right now. But I trust people who are trying to get to the truth and are at least, yes, particularly when it comes to a topic like this, where a lot of people out there over many, many decades have thought, oh, you're just nuts. We're not coming for you. If you do, you're just losing your mind. You people need your mental health checked out. These are very intelligent people who are really putting it on the line on a subject that has been taboo for a long time. And you have to ask yourself why they're willing to do that when they are in elected positions and have a lot of power. They've seen what you haven't seen, and they're every single one of them, including the three that you just mentioned, Burchett, and you know, Mace, and Luna, are coming out and telling you that if you've seen what I've seen, ask if they're believing what they see. The answer is yes. All three will tell you that. They've already said that publicly. And let's not forget that this was Harry Reid that started this years ago when he opened up the funding to the tune of millions and millions of our taxpayer dollars. He's the one that wanted it out.
2: Yes,
1: fascinating.
2: Exactly. Yeah. And we need skeptics. We always need skeptics, someone to think outside the box, say, is there a rational? You know, I always love the old school of people still watch any like those ghost hunting shows, the ghost hunters back in the day, like the original ones, where they would go into a situation and not be like, oh, I heard a creak. It must be a ghost trying to communicate with us. Yeah. They would try to explain things and be like, hey, there's, you know, a wiring that's really bad. So it's giving off some weird frequencies and making your stomach turn when you walk near it or whatever else. There's a tree scraping against the side of the house when you hear this. You know, they would try to debunk it. And then if they couldn't, then there was something going on. There's a lot of skeptics in Congress that are now coming around after sitting through this, after hearing it and wanting to come about it. But you mentioned the government trust and these Democrats. Look, the Democrat Party, the progressives, let's do it that way because you're right. Harry Reid was one wanting to get this information out and others as well. The progressive movement plays on that. They say they want government transparency, but then they're the ones that openly say, we know better than you know. Therefore, you just have to abide by and listen and accept the information that we give you while we keep the rest of the information secret and hidden from you. That's been their motto for a very long time, the do as I say, not as I do mentality. And that's why they're so non-relatable to the American public nowadays. And you see, you know, everybody going out there when they're on the campaign trail trying to create fake accents, and why they're trying to do these social media trends is because they are so unrelatable to the American people now that they have to find a way to pretend, because they truly are, when you talk about the elites and the deep state and ones that are out of touch with humanity, that's who they are. That's what's going on. And, you know, they're starting to recognize that.
1: Yeah. And by the way, the word I was looking for earlier was transparency. Okay.
2: Yes.
1: I don't know why that was escaping me, but it was. Just call it a brain whiff for just a second.
2: That's right.
1: You know, Greg, we talk about some things. We tell you, know, the hemp bill, it was Mitch McConnell that threw that monkey wrench in. And if it doesn't get fixed right now, come November, what was legalized under the farm bill, which the politicians who don't like it will call it a loophole. That's what always happens, right, guys? The gun show loophole. They don't like it, so they call it a loophole. They just make up a word. It's not a loophole. Okay? It was legalized. And there are millions and millions and millions and millions of Americans who rely on that stuff for pain. I'm one of them. It works fantastic for pain, and it's great for sleeping. But it will be against the law come November. Pretty much that simple, because of Mitch McConnell. One man decided so. And threw it into the big, beautiful bill. Hopefully, now, the reason I'm talking about this, because what does this have to do with big government? It has everything to do with big government. Greg, I want you to jump in here, because he'll tell you. Greg, without you and I ever talking about this over the course of today, you have no idea where I'm going with this. What is the one industry, and why is it that the government is trying to stop the hemp?
3: That's going to be big alcohol.
1: Boom. See, I didn't even I knew that's what he was going to say, because we've talked about it before. They know for a fact, big alcohol tied into the federal government. For crying out loud, ladies and gentlemen, if you're going to make bourbon, it has to be by U.S. code and law. Bourbon recipes are mandated by federal law. Maybe you didn't know that, okay? Maybe we should find that out after work today, Andy. Let me check my federal law stash of Maker's Mark after the show today, right? See if they're making it up to code. The fact of the matter is, ladies and gentlemen, that there's always something else in play here. Follow the money and you get to the truth. It's pretty much that simple. Andy, when we come back, speaking of aliens, we're going to talk about Bill Maher, who made some comments about political violence on his last show. AWR is writing about it, and I wish I had time to talk with him about it last night, but we did not. We'll go into it today with Andy Hoosier, the voice of Laison, right after this.
4: Hi.
1: Hi, guys, it's Mark. Look, I think you'll agree with me that as gun owners, we need to have each other's backs. That's regardless of what state we call home. Here at AAR, we discuss it every day, and we're heard in every state. Right now, Virginians desperately need our help. 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
1: Welcome back, guys. 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Third break, fourth segment. I open up with this read for Attorneys on Retainer in every hour of every one of our broadcasts across this country. 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Count them, four of them, sitting at your table. 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Attorneys on Retainer is, in fact, your dream team, and you will sleep better at night. 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Make sure to check out also, we're talking about senators in the previous segment with Andy Hoosier. Justin McNeil is running in South Dakota. We need people like him elected. Visit his website. Won't you check out his platform? You'll like it. He's one of us. Support him. You do not have to live in South Dakota. The decisions they make anywhere in the country in all 50 states impact you. See Schumer, see Reid, listen to that previous conversation. Every single one of them, and it's easy to do. It's Justin McNeil, MCNEAL.com. And throw some support behind him as we go into the midterms. Andy Hoosier, the voice of reason, welcome back in, my brother. Let's bring you back up on stage.
2: Yes, sir.
1: Welcome in. Yeah, so did you want to put a final stamp or an exclamation point on what we were previously talking about? I'm ready to move to Bill Maher if you are.
2: Yeah, let's go to Bill Maher. I'll just say that, you know what, it takes a lot of time and effort to gain trust. And if an institution, religious, government, whatever, business otherwise, lies to you, keeps secrets from you, then I don't trust them. And I think we're in an age now of transparency. We're in an age of disclosure, not just with UFOs, UAPs, but just in general of we're tired of being kept in the dark and being treated like children.
1: Yep.
2: Give us all the information. Let us make our own decisions. Let us come to our own conclusions. You don't have to, you don't have to keep things from us. You don't have to protect us from anything. Give us everything and let us make our own decisions. But when there are secrets, that means there's a narrative or they're trying to protect something. You mentioned, religion or energy or the economy or the global economy being crashed. If this information is out, well, then you probably shouldn't have kept the secret in the first place that allowed us to be in a system that would collapse at that point. Because what? The truth always comes out in the end.
1: It is absolutely inevitable. And we're getting closer and closer every single day. By the way, Doug Hamlin, since I'm looking at a piece by A.W.R. Hawkins, guys, if you were listening to the program when I was at the NRA convention in Houston last month, next week it will be, so it's about 3 weeks ago, I interviewed Doug Hamlin, the executive director of the NRA. And as I was going to this piece on Bill Maher from A.W.R. Hawkins, he also has a piece up, and let me just go back to this headline here because it matters. Exclusive NRA CEO Doug Hamlin, Trump administration is in lockstep with the Pro-2A movement. We'll be talking about that during the course of this week, and no doubt talk with A.W.R. Hawkins about that piece and many others that he will write between now and then. Let's go to Bill Maher. Bill Maher, you know, this guy's fascinated me for a long time. I remember the days I couldn't stand him. Couldn't stand him. Well, the Democrat Party at that time that I couldn't stand Bill Maher was a whole lot more centrist than they are now, and I'm going back 20 years. The party has left Bill Maher and has moved so far left that Bill Maher, who was farther left than the centrist Democrat Party back in those days, now appears rational. That's how far left the Democrats have gone. Here's what he's stating in AWR's headline is the gun control leftists are now lionizing Luigi Mangione. And he's got a really good point here. This was during his last episode of Real Time. He targeted the left for pivoting away from supporting gun control to supporting people like Luigi Mangione and, quote, other alleged assassins. He began the portion of his monologue saying this. And finally, Luigi Mangione, Cole Thomas, Cole Thomas Allen, Tyler Robinson, and the ghost of Thomas Crooks must form a boy band called New Kids on the Glock. Mangione allegedly shot and killed UnitedHealthcare CEO Brian Thompson on December 4, 2024. There's nothing alleged about that. I don't have to say alleged. AWR does. I don't. We all know he did it. It's on video. And then, of course, White House correspondents, Cole Thomas Allen, Tyler Robinson, assassinating Turning Point USA's Charlie Kirk on September 10th, Thomas Crooks attempting to assassinate Trump on July 13th, and Butler. And, of course, we have the White House Correspondents' Dinner, as I just mentioned. And Bill Maher makes this point. These are not your father's political assassins. Things have changed. For one thing, today's assassins have popular support with kids. And he said, up to 40% of America's young adults say violence is okay to achieve a political goal. Wow. Seems like 5 minutes ago when one of the big causes of the left was gun control. But now guns are the answer? And he continued, I guess Luigi is a blanking rock star. He's the OG hot assassin. The young assassin's coming up. Even name check him in their manifestos. Is Bill Maher getting it? Now, keep in mind, Bill Maher is an admitted gun owner who will never give up his guns unless he knows, and I quote him, I know everyone has given up their guns, which is never going to happen, Andy.
2: Right. Yeah, look, I mean, Bill Maher is an old school Democrat. That's the way the Democrats were. And we used to have, if you look at the political spectrum, we've progressively gotten further to the left every year. And there's a lot of Democrats that say, I didn't leave the Democrat Party. The Democrat Party left me. And Bill Maher is one of those guys to where, you know, I'm sure we still vehemently disagree with each other on social issues or on abortion or on maybe some socialized and economic policy to some degree. But he's openly said at the same time that, you know, taxes are way too high, that we're not going to do socialism, that Mom Donnie is completely destroying the Democrat Party on the Second Amendment. Like you said, most Democrats, there's a lot of Democrats that still own firearms, which is why, and you talk about it all the time on this show, as a gun owner, if you're a Democrat, what are you doing? You better either speak up a lot louder in your party to start changing the platform of what they stand for the Second Amendment, or you better reconsider your affiliation with the Democrat Party, because that's not where they're at right now. So, yeah, Bill Maher and others have said this party has gone way too radical. And God bless Bill Maher and people like John Fetterman trying to rein it back in. I don't know if it's going to be successful. Probably not. They'll burn the party to the ground before the radicals let go of their power and control. But they got to try, and God bless them for trying to call them out for it.
1: Yeah, and Morris, he's been fun to watch. I don't know. I mean, it's hard to say he changed. I don't think he has. He's been pretty true to form, you know, and it's just evidence that the party has moved that far left. But when it comes to gun control, guys, here's the deal. The Democrats, it's pretty simple, folks. They're not single issue voters on their gun rights. They have their gun. They're cool with it. They don't mind jumping through the hoops to get it. They have one. They're good. That's not the people we're concerned with. We're concerned with the people in the middle. Guys, Andy, we're getting ready to call it. I hate to do that, but I love Mondays with you, brother. Always fun. Andy Hoosier, the voice of reason. Where can people find you coming up right after this broadcast and watch you and listen to you live?
2: Yeah, it's going to be a lot of fun. First off, congrats again on the new affiliates on there. I have a new one I'm announcing tomorrow, which is really exciting, too, with the weekday show. So, I mean, growing on both ends, this is what it's all about, trying to get this information out there. And, yeah, Mondays, having a bit more entertainment, talking about ETs and UFOs, but it does relate to culture. It relates to government secrets, everything that we're trying to battle, because if they can keep secrets of the big stuff, that means the little stuff is of non-importance to them, and they'll keep secrets about it all day long. And when we talk about advocating for the Second Amendment, individual rights, and us in order to protect ourselves, the only way we can protect ourselves is by making our own decisions. HoosierReason.com. Always love you, brother. We'll talk to you on Monday.
1: All right. I did not get to my affiliates. I'll do that tomorrow. I'm looking at the list. Ladies and gentlemen, enjoy your day. Stay safe out there, and I'll see you on the radio tomorrow.
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14: And we are live. Welcome to the Ringside Reporter Show, where we talk about the latest boxing news. If it's related to boxing, we'll talk about it right here. My name is Eric Lorta, and I'm here with my co-host, Joe Habib. We got a great show for you today. If you want to call in, 570-530-8316. Let's get it started. Manchester, England on DAZN. Fabio Wardley versus Daniel Dubois. 12 rounds for Wardley's WBO heavyweight title. Daniel Dubois, this was a fight, man. This was a really good fight, man. Daniel Dubois wins by TKO in the 11th. Daniel Dubois was down in the first round, or in 10 seconds into the first round, he got knocked down. The third round, he got knocked down again, and then just came back. Just fundamentals, man. Jab, watching his footwork, the jab, and everything like that. And even though Fabio Wardley was there, and he was taking shots and everything like that. But the thing is with Fabio, you get it. He I don't know, and you can answer this for me, Beeb. After that first knockdown in that first round, he looked like he was going like right hand crazy. And when he was throwing that right hand, he was throwing it with such an arc to it that it was coming way over the top. I mean, like, Dubois didn't even need to duck for it, really. Yeah. He just had to move, you know, and he was coming over top really just like wide every single time. And I'm screaming at the TV. I'm like, stop throwing the right hand.
15: Yeah.
14: Start jabbing. Start moving your way in. But he's the whole fight. That's what he was doing. And he'd catch him every now and then. He would catch him. But overall, I mean, and I tell you what, for Dubois, man, you got to give him credit. Unlike you, I'll give him credit. You know, because
15: you lost the house on him. You lost the house on him. You called me up. You were like, "Beeb, wire me some money. I lost my life savings betting against Dubois when Joe Joyce beat him."
14: No,
15: I mean,
14: no.
15: I told you.
14: Never.
15: I told you to be conservative with these.
14: You called him a quitter after that Joe Joyce fight. I want to know. I want to know.
15: You bet. Did you
14: have you changed your mind about Daniel Dubois? Do you still think he's a quitter?
15: And he lost. And you've never forgiven him for it.
14: I want you to admit it. He's not a quitter. And you were wrong. I want you to admit that.
15: You lost.
14: You can't even do that.
15: The guy, and you were swearing at the television.
14: My life savings. Throwing furniture Lisa across the room.
15: Me, Lisa told me that you shattered the television screen when Joe Joyce knocked him out.
14: Listen, we needed a new TV anyway. That has nothing to do with anything. All right? I'm just saying, I want you to repent. I want you to say he's not a quitter. You're not even going to do it. Not even going to do it. That is cold blooded.
15: I think he's a great fighter. I've never given up on a Triple D.
14: Oh, you were. Oh, now it's. Oh, look at you.
15: I was the one that picked him in this fight.
14: Cold blooded.
15: You picked Wardley.
14: Cold blooded. Louis in the chat said he bet 200 pounds on.

0: like that. He's similar to Wilder in the way he throws his punches. He wings them, you know, he throws them wide, he loads up on them. And a lot of times his opponents can see those shots coming a mile away. But every now and then he'll throw that little corkscrew down the pike. But for the most part, he's throwing those haymakers. And Dubois could see those haymakers coming a mile away. Now, the one that hit him on the top of the head, it was a really wide looping shot. And it was out of the line of sight of Dubois, so he couldn't really see it. So it caught him off guard. But he recovered well. And, you know, the thing about this fight was this. We've seen Fabio Wardley. I thought he lost the first fight against Frazier Clark, right? He was way behind against Justice Hooney, and he was behind against Joseph Parker. And he had to pull a rabbit out of the hat in against Hooney and against Parker. So my thought going in was, you know, he's never been in. He's been in with good guys, don't get me wrong, but he's never been in with as powerful as a puncher as Dubois. And Dubois is an underrated boxer. Like, he really has good, like you said, good footwork, good balance. Knows how to put his feet in position to get his legs underneath him when he's throwing those shots. And he's got a really sharp, quick jab, and it's a heavy, powerful jab. It's as hard as his right hand, right? So Dubois, on paper, he's just a better skilled fighter than Wardley. And like I said, Wardley, there's only so many times you can pull a rabbit out of the hat until it doesn't, you know, can't do it anymore, right? And I think a lot of people, when they were looking at this fight, and again, we understand that, you know, he has one punch knockout power. He can come from behind, right? And Wilder was doing it for forever, mm-hmm. and it worked until it didn't. Yeah. And I just said to myself, you know, I just don't know if it's going to work against a guy like Dubois, because Dubois gets beat with speed. He gets beat with feints. He gets beat with guys who can out-jab him, out-think him, right? You can't just out-muscle and out-brawl him, right? I don't think you can. And I picked Dubois because I just thought he was the more skilled guy, and I said there's only so many times you can go to the well, and Wardley has shown a lot of vulnerabilities. You know, he's not the hardest guy in the world to hit, and there's only so far that chin is going to take you. You know, everyone will reach that breaking point. We remember Paul Williams, Antonio Margarito. At some point, you know, you keep cracking at that chandelier, and eventually it's going to shatter. And unfortunately, this was the day that it shattered for Wardley. But again, we both said this while we were watching it, texting back and forth. What? I can't swear because people complain when I swear. What courage this man showed.
1: I'll tell you what, this was night and day. Wow. You know what I mean? When he got knocked down, let me ask you this. When he got knocked down in the first and third rounds,
0: yes,
1: I thought for sure he was going to pack it in. I said, this dude is going to pack it in. He's not, that's it. You know what I mean? And he didn't. He got back. His corner did a great job regulating him and saying, hey, you know, settle down. We got this. And that's the one thing you were watching when you watch this fight is that you see him land these big shots, you know, on Dubois. But you see Dubois doing a lot more damage, a lot more work. Not damage, but a lot more work.
0: Because it's consistent, Eric.
1: Yes, like, yes.
0: It's like boop, boop, boop, like he's consistently hitting him. Whereas Wardley's just loading up and hoping he's going to land, and occasionally he did. But when you're telegraphing like that, eventually, you know, he could see the shots coming, and he's saying to himself, well, these are coming from left field. And you notice he was throwing them so far out, and he was so short with them that he couldn't reach him with them. And Dubois was just taking that half step back. And Wardley was missing him with everything.
1: So I tell you, that right hand, I mean, you see that thing coming from a mile away from Wardley.
0: Yeah.
1: You know, and I understand in the first round, you know, it gets you. And maybe this, and he was buzzed, I think, in that first round. And he had hit him a couple of times with that. So the third round I get.
0: Yeah.
1: But I'll say this, man. Like I said, man, he put it together, and we always talk about this. It always works till it doesn't. What are you going to do when that guy, when you stand across from a guy and he gets back up, you know, or you can't hit him with that shot, or he's too slick for that shot? Then you got to rely on something else. You can't be a one-trick pony. Not at this level. I don't care who you are or how much power you have, how much speed.

0: need to have. You can't be a one trick pony.
1: Imagine if he was in there with a guy like Usyk.
0: Oh yeah, no.
1: That would have been ugly.
0: Yeah,
1: that would have been ugly.
0: For sure. I mean, Usyk's good everywhere.
1: Yeah.
0: You know, I mean, he's a solid, just well rounded. What probably? I mean, you think about it. As far as well rounded champions have been. I don't know. I mean, he can do just about everything you want to do.
1: He really can
0: be aggressive. He can fight defensive. He can fight. He got power. He can, you know, he's sharp. He's a sharp puncher, you know.
1: The fact that he's in there with guys the size of Fury and Joshua.
0: Yeah.
1: And he can push them back and hurt them.
0: Yes.
1: It's incredible to watch. You know, I got to give that man his flowers. He is an excellent, excellent fighter, Usyk.
0: Let me ask you this. Since we're on the topic of Usyk,
1: yeah.
0: The first fight he had at heavyweight, was that Chisora? Was that his first fight?
1: No, he fought the other guy there. What the hell's his name? I think Chisora was his second fight.
0: Okay, then let's go for a second fight. He looked like garbage in that Chisora fight. Early on, Chisora was muscling him. Chisora was, I mean, it looked like a bad idea for him to go heavyweight after that fight.
1: Yeah.
0: And whatever they've done, the weights, everything, whatever they've done in his conditioning, in his training and everything, he's gotten stronger. He's actually melded into that weight now. So he's he looked like a heavyweight. He looks like a regular heavyweight, you know?
1: He fought Chaz Witherspoon in his first fight.
0: Okay.
1: He knocked him out in seven. And then the Chisora fight was the fight where I had that fight 7-5, and I thought Alexander Usyk squeaked it out. You know what I'm saying? So
0: yeah, it was it was a tough fight because I remember, like I said, he was just muscling him.
1: Yeah,
0: Chisora was just muscling that guy, man.
1: You know, Chisora, he's a good fighter, man. He's a good fighter.
0: Who's the guy from Ohio that's fought Darnell Boone?
1: Yeah,
0: Darnell Boone's a guy who's fought. He's from Ohio. Fought literally everybody. Andre Ward on down. He's fought everybody.
1: Yes.
0: And he's come up short in a lot of fights. But nobody's roughed him up. Nobody's beat him. He's lost on decisions and stuff like that. But nobody's really run through this guy.
1: Yeah.
0: You know what I mean? It's a different animal. Some guys are just like that. That's a Chisora. He reminds me a lot of Derek Chisora.
1: Yeah. Yeah.
0: Fought everybody, gave most of them fits, and just came up short.
1: Right after that Chisora fight, he was going into the Anthony Joshua fight, and I was saying to myself, I don't think he's going to beat Joshua. And he shocked the hell out of me. Beat him. I had him winning 9 of the rounds. I had it 9 rounds and 3, and then he hurt him badly.
0: In the last round. And both fights.
1: Hurt him.
0: I mean, it was convincing.
1: Yeah.
0: Yeah, I was shocked with the Anthony Joshua fight as well.
1: Yeah. Yeah, so.
0: Craziness, man. So he becomes the new WBO champion, Daniel Dubois. And, he lost his championship. Now he regains it.
1: Two-time heavyweight champion, yeah.
0: Where is this guy's place now? He's still got some work to do. He's not a Hall of Famer.
1: No, probably not. Probably not. Because, again, you're overshadowed by Joshua.
0: But he is in there with history.
1: Yeah.
0: Yeah, I mean, he is in there with history.
1: Yeah.
0: And you can call Joshua's name and everything. He pounded Joshua.
1: Pounded him, yeah. He could tell his kids he was a two-time heavyweight champion of the world.
0: You know? Yeah.
1: That's what he could. It is what it is. You know, I would like to see him fight a Tamu now. I know you're probably going to say it's a little too early for a Tamu, but the fan in me.
0: He's a number one contender, right?
1: Yeah.
0: Itama is the number one contender.
1: And he's only got like 14 fights. He's got 14 fights, and he's got another fight coming up soon. But
0: Somebody said Itama is going to, it's going to be Itama and Jalilov. I think that was another name that was getting floated around.
1: Oh, I didn't hear that.
0: Yeah, it was just a quick thing I saw. It sounded like a name was getting floated around. But if I'm Jalilov, I don't know if I take that fight. You know, you have been handed a pretty easy schedule up until this point.
1: Yeah, Jalov didn't look great yesterday either. I mean, it was an uneventful fight that he was involved in yesterday.
0: Yeah, and I think the fight was scheduled to go 8 rounds for Jalilov, and I think they bumped it up to 10. Let's talk about that Jalilov fight here. So on the co-main, or actually down the card, he was like the curtain jerker on this one. Bakhtir Jalalov versus Agrigan Smakichi. I don't know. Listen, don't know. It doesn't matter. You'll never hear from him again. Anyway, Jalalov wins by TKO in the seventh round. Again, I'm looking at Jalalov's resume. He's got 2 gold medals. What is he? Is he just like going to bide his time and wait for the Summer Olympics to come around and jump in there again?
1: Yeah.
0: That's
1: what someone was saying. That's what people were saying on Twitter. It's like, what's he doing? Is he positioning himself to get ready for the Summer Olympics?
0: Yeah, you're gonna make more money here than you will in the Olympics, okay? I'm just saying.
1: Yeah.
0: And you as a pro at this point in your career should not be back in the Olympics. He shouldn't have went a second time. He really shouldn't have. It was like a man with boys out there when he went in there that second time. Like, come on, man. Like, enough is enough.
1: Yeah, so I mean, he did fight twice last year, but again, like, he's just fighting guys. He's just stuck at that level, and I don't know what they're gonna do with him. He's got about 17 fights. He's got 17 fights, 15 knockouts, but he just doesn't have any names. Like, I'm not
0: and he's a good fighter. If you watch him, he's a very good fighter. Technique, very good fundamentals. What is going on?
1: Yeah, at least you could say that, what's his name there? Atamu's got a win over Dillian White. You know, he's got a win over Jermaine Franklin. So
0: he's beating some better guys.
1: He's beating some solid names, not the world beaters, but.
0: Yeah. It's like all the guys, though, like Atama, Richard Torres. All these guys want to fight bigger guys. They want to fight the names. They're out there. They're ready to go. And I got this guy. There's not one name on his resume that you recognize.
1: Yeah. You got Dillian White, Jermaine Franklin. So he's trying to step up Atamu, but Jalalov doesn't even have guys like that on his record.
0: Yeah. And so. Edward Torres says that's the exact reason Top Rank let him walk. Listen, I don't think he wants to fight. I'll be honest. If it's time to step up.
1: Yeah, I have a hard time believing.
0: Been to 2 Olympics. You got 2 gold medals. You got 17 fights. If you're not going to step up now, just it's done.
1: Yeah, he's at that point now where
0: this is where you're at, and there's no more tune-ups for you.
1: No more tune-ups
0: because they fed you a ton of tune-ups here.
1: And he's 31 years old too. Atamu's 21, so there's a difference.
0: Oh man, yeah, it's now or never. Put him in there. Put him in the mix. Why would you, as that guy, not want to be the world champion?
1: Yeah.
0: And you got all the tools to do it.
1: It's such a different game, obviously. I don't have to tell you. The amateurs from the pros.
0: Yeah, oh, for sure.
1: See so many guys that are great in the amateurs. Talk about, how these guys come up and they have the great amateur style and they have great amateur records, great amateur pedigree. But then when they come to the pros, it's a little bit different. You know, fighting the 3 rounds as opposed to fighting the 12 rounds is a different ballgame altogether. So,
0: We talk about this all the time. We talk about bare knuckle. It's a different sport than boxing. Yeah. Amateur boxing is a different sport than professional boxing. It just is. It just is. Your timing, everything is different. It's just a different animal, And some of those guys, I tell you, like some of these guys that they bring in, they don't, from the amateurs, they're great at amateurs, but are they going to be great pros? I don't know. Yeah. All right, let's see what we got here. Thank you so much. Nacho shows up big. Look at this. He says, Beeb, you called it. Benavidez went out there and took out Zerto, which I didn't see happening. Salute to you and Lorta for Ringside Reporter. There we go. All right.
1: Thank you, Nacho.
0: Boy, I tell you what, he was trashing you last week, Nacho. I'm just saying, he was trashing
1: you. You should have saw what Eric said about you, man.
0: Oh, man.
1: You should have saw what Eric said, man.
0: Let me tell you this.
1: He called the Better Business Bureau on you, Nacho, and reported you. I told him not to do it. He did it.
0: Nacho, let me tell you what.
1: So if you get a phone call.
0: He put the poor mouth on you last week, let me tell you.
1: You got a call. It was awful. If you get a phone call from the Better Business Bureau. Nacho
0: can't.
1: You know why it happened. Thank Eric for that.
0: No love for the super. Oh yeah, we just shouted you out. He was a little late. That's awesome. All right, Let's go to the co-main here in Manchester was Jack Rafferty versus Akao Esuman. Yeah, Jack Rafferty wins by 6-round TKO when Esuman would not come out for the 7th. Nothing crazy here.
1: Yeah, this was a little bit of a surprise. Definitely a little bit of a surprise. But again, you know, Cameron, hot and cold, man. Been hot and cold. Solid guy, but hot and cold, right?
0: Yeah, so. Oh, for sure. Bang Mateo, thank you so much. He said, could it be the Jalilov fights to the level of his competition? He hasn't really had much competition.
1: Never know. Yeah, we'll never know until he gets fights better.
0: Right. I mean, I would love to see it. And listen, we all know he's skilled, but is he willing to take that step up? Who knows? Yeah. Who knows? He's wasted a ton of time. What is it, the Olympics? 4 years. You've wasted 4 years.
1: Yeah.
0: We're almost in the next Olympics. We're two years away from that.
1: Where's he from? Because I know, like in Russia and stuff, they pay fighters just to go to the Olympics. Like,
0: where is he from? Yeah.
1: Yeah, because if you're an Olympic athlete,
0: Uzbekistan, right?
1: Yeah, so it's kind of like, you know, Eastern Europe. Yeah.
0: Yeah, Uzbekistan. So, he's from Uzbekistan. Yeah,
1: so, and a lot of those Eastern European countries, like I know in Russia, they pay. If you're in the Olympics, if you win a gold medal in the Olympics, they give you an apartment. They give you like money for the rest of your life. Like they take care of their athletes over there, their amateur athletes over there. So he's probably getting paid.
0: He ain't getting paid that much. Well, I mean, how much money are they putting on his plate? They're paying him that much. As much money as Alexander Usyk's getting?
1: No.
0: It's not even close, son.
1: What I'm saying is imagine just getting paid for not doing anything just because you won like a gold medal. He won 2 gold medals. So, like in Russia, let me Google this. In Russia, do how much do gold medalists get paid? Because they get paid a good amount of money, you know? Because I was listening to an interview about this Russian MMA fighter. He was talking about it.
0: Nacho said, Jalilov is an overrated heavyweight. Oh, that's not nice. At this point, he's way too old to be a prospect. Oh, that's not nice. That's not nice, Nacho.
1: Yeah, they received substantial financial awards, including cash bonuses.
0: It was substantial, though.
1: They give them luxury cars and lifetime monthly stipends. They get like $122,000 for winning the gold medal. Then they get like cars. They get like apartments. Then they get like a lifetime stipend for the rest of their life. So.
0: Like cars, what are they getting, like a Plymouth or something to roll around in? Like what? They got a couple of Pacers in his driveway, you know?
1: I don't know.
0: The upset of the night, David Morrell versus Zach Chelly, 10 rounds, light heavyweights. Chelly pulls off the huge upset, wins by a TKO over Morrell in the 10th round. Okay, so I did not score this fight, and I was, again, just casually watching it, you know?
1: Okay.
0: I thought that Morrell was winning this fight big.
1: Oh, he was. He won every round up until the 9th round when he got hurt.
0: Well, I'm reading about the fight, and they were like, it was a close fight, and he was negating it. That's what I thought, too. I was like, did I miss it? I mean, like, I'm watching this. It looks like a runaway here.
1: What happened is, you know, Chelly was there. He wasn't going anywhere, in other words. And he was, every now and then, he would land a good right hand. But he wasn't winning rounds.
0: Yeah.
1: You know what I mean? So sometimes when people are watching a fight, they're like, oh, this guy, he just landed a good shot. Like, if he can land another one like that, or he's getting closer. You know, people always want to say stuff like that after the fact. But
0: Everyone
1: wants to kind of, like, justify what, you know, and pretend like they knew what was going to happen. And
0: Listen,
1: nobody thought Morrell was going to lose this fight. And again, no disrespect to Morrell, but you're hearing things like online, like, oh, well, Benavidez ruined him. You know, he had a tough fight in the fight before he fought Benavidez against Hot Rod. That was a close fight that some people even thought he lost. Like, you know, he's always been a good fighter, but they never really developed him. You know, they kind of threw him right into the fire.
0: Yeah.
1: Right? And when he moved up to 175, you know, he faced a lot of rocky waters up there. So did David Benavidez ruin him? I mean, That would be like saying, oh, well, Marquez ruined Pacquiao. Or Pacquiao ruined Marquez. Like,
0: no.
1: Guy, or Usyk ruined Dubois. Like, guys come back after losses and do well. It all depends on the fighter. You know, fighters get knocked out and they come back and they win titles again. Like, look at Duran. Duran got knocked out in two rounds by Tommy Hearns. He knocked him out.
0: Motor quick. City, son.
1: He knocked him out cold. That and right Duran went on to win two more titles.
0: Yeah.
1: So, again, like, but this whole thing, like, oh, Benavidez ruined him. Listen, maybe he just wasn't as good as everyone thought he was, which isn't a bad thing.
0: He only had a handful of fights.
1: Yeah.
0: So, yeah, it's going to be different. You know what I mean?
1: Yeah, I mean, he was always a good fighter. He just wasn't as good as everyone was saying he was.
0: Yes.
1: So now people are like, oh, well, that went over Morrell didn't age well. Okay, because the reason why it didn't age well is because after Benavidez beat Morrell, everyone was acting like he just friggin' beat Godzilla. And he didn't, you know? And he gets full credit for winning in his performances beating these guys. Okay, but let's not go overboard. Like, even against Zerto, it was a great performance, don't get me wrong, but he was a 4-1 favorite. Now, I thought it was going to go the distance. Maybe you did too. Of course, I didn't think he was going to knock him out like that.
0: No.
1: But he was a 4-1 favorite.
0: Yeah.
1: So we got to look at it that way. Now, if he goes out and does that to Jai Apataya, that's a different story. Then it's like, okay, because that's a pick 'em fight. In my opinion.
0: Yeah, I agree. Corey Lee Boxing, thank you so much, friend. Awesome show. Thank you, Dubois. Happy Mother's Day.
1: Happy Mother's Day. Make sure Eric gets you a nice filet mignon tonight. Get a dozen roses. I don't want him trying to skimp tonight.
0: Hey, listen, man, we're going to have a great dinner tonight. Whatever she feels like fixing. You know what I'm saying? That's what we're...
1: Oh, that's awesome.
0: Also on that card was Lucy. We did the Liam Cameron. We did the Liam Cameron, didn't we?
1: Yes, Bradley, we did. Right?
0: Okay.
1: Yeah.
0: College Park, Georgia, on the zone. The main event, friend of the show, Rais Aleem versus Angela Leo. Never happened. Rais Aleem came in 3 pounds over. I got a question though. Why did they cancel this fight? Why didn't they just fight? I guess, I mean, it's up to Angelo Leo. I mean, he could have said, hey, well, I'm not fighting him. But everything's there, the money's there and everything, but you can't get paid, I don't think.
1: No, I think Leo did get paid because Aleem's promoter ended up having to pay Angelo Leo. Remember I sent you that article? They paid him like his purse was like $175,000. So they paid him like
0: That's right.
1: Remember I showed you that? And they paid him $175,000. So why fight if you're going to get paid anyways?
0: You know, really, if you go through the camp and you make weight, and everything like that. Yep. I think that's what I heard from the UFC. If you go through, once you make weight, you get paid.
1: Yeah, the UFC will pay the fighter that makes weight. And I think in not always, but in certain circumstances in boxing, if it's written in the contract that if you miss weight, you got to pay me my purse, or at least a percentage of my purse, then that's the way it is. And I think a lot of fighters moving forward will start doing that, will start asking for that in the contract. So.
0: Yeah, I tell you, it's funny, man, because like, I don't understand why that fight didn't. I mean, it's 3 pounds, I get it, but it wasn't five, it wasn't seven, it was three.
1: Yeah, it depends.
0: And maybe take the title off the line and then fight, or I'm just saying because a whole card got canceled. No, the card didn't get canceled. The main fight guy, the card went on. But if I'm paying for that fight, sitting there as like a paying customer, that's the fight I wanted to see.
1: It's just like when Ryan blew weight against Devin. It's like when Orlando Salido blew weight against Lomachenko, and he was like huge. And I guess if the fighter, but sometimes even if the fighter wants to fight the guy who's overweight, it's up to the commission. Sometimes you know the commission will say no, we're not going to allow it to go on. You know, and sometimes sometimes the fighter will just say no, I don't want to fight. I don't want to fight. You know, the fighter usually does have a choice, but sometimes he doesn't. Sometimes the commission steps in and they'll say, no, we're not going to allow this to happen. But it's a good point. Like, I think he was over 2.8 pounds, about 3 pounds over the weight.
0: Yeah.
1: If a guy blows weight like by 5 or 6 pounds, commission will step in and be like, no, we're not.
0: Over three. I think anything over three. Were you talking about like three and a half, 4 pounds?
1: Yeah.
0: But
1: No, you're right. We have seen fights go on.
0: With guys all the time.
1: Just not have the title on the line. But again, if you're the fighter and you're going to get paid to not fight.
0: Yeah. Hey, listen, man, that's an easy day at the office.
1: you know what I mean?
0: There you go.
1: So I get it.
0: Bang Mateo, thank you so much. He said people will crap on Jaya Pataya's resume if he loses to Benavidez. Yeah, they're going to do that regardless. That's the way.
1: You've been following the sport long enough. This is what we do.
0: Yeah, and Benavidez will win that fight if they fight, but I don't know. I don't know.
1: Yeah, I would favor Benavidez in the fight. I just get angry that these fights just, for some reason, never. I am just frustrated that he just can't get that career-defining fight. That's just what I'm frustrated. If he doesn't fight Dry, and he doesn't fight Dmitry Bivol, and he doesn't fight Artur Beterbiev, what's he going to do? Is he going to fight that WBC champion at cruiserweight? I mean, what's going to happen?
0: Right.
1: I don't know.
0: Right. Yeah, I don't get it, man. I really don't. Let's see here.
1: Please get this down.
0: Get that. Oh, I'm sorry. I'm sorry. I didn't.
1: It's Mother's Day. I shouldn't have to deal with this.
0: Are you a mother? It's not your day. It's Mother's Day. It's your day.
1: Hypothetically speaking.
0: UFC 328, Sean Strickland versus Khamzat Chimaev. Strickland upset Chimaev by decision, 3-2. It was a razor close fight, man. After the fight, Chimaev told Dana White he needs to move up and wait. Dana claimed right after the fight that Khamzat went up to him and says, I need to go up to light heavyweight. And I was like, yeah, I showed you the weigh-in. We watched the weigh-in of that. He looked bad. He looked really drained. I'm talking about the ceremonial weigh-in. I'm talking about the weigh-in in the morning. He looked horrible.
1: Really bad.
0: I mean, he just looked sick.
1: Can I tell you something? People make light of this, and Sean Strickland said something, and he's right. When you get, I've done this myself before. Like when you go to a doctor and you get on the scale and you want to try to like be as light as you can, you can kind of like put your weight on like your tippy toes and take the weight off. Like even the scale at my house, like you can adjust your feet, kind of push yourself up a little bit to squeeze like a pound off your weight.
0: Everybody's got those stance. Everybody knows those stance.
1: You move your feet. You push up on your toes a little bit, and like the ball, like you're on the ball of your feet, but like that your heels aren't touching the bottom of the scale. Like he kind of did that a little bit just so he could make weight. Like, you can see how they do that. Like when DC had the towel, he put his hands on the towel and like kind of pushed himself up.
0: And as soon as they announced it, man, he was out.
1: There's little tricks you can do to manipulate that skill. You know, Strickland's not lying.
0: Bang Mateo, thank you so much. He said Jai going to Zuffa won't help him. That's on him. There you go. Let's see here. Guys, if you like what we're doing, make sure to like and subscribe to our channel. Let's go ahead and get the action for next week. All right, so tonight, May 10th in Las Vegas on Paramount Plus, Shane Mosley Jr. versus Sergey Borhachuk, 10 rounds middleweights, and Julian Rodriguez versus James Perella, 10 rounds welterweights. Not a bad fight. Mm-hmm. I'm interested in the main event there, the Borhachuk Mosley fight. I am interested in that.
1: Because Borhachuk just got knocked out, and you know, bring him back against a guy like Mosley, who's not a world beater, but he's a solid guy.
0: Solid fighter.
1: If Mosley or Borhachuk weren't signed to Zuffa, what would they be doing right now? You know what I mean?
0: Yeah.
1: So at least they're active, whatever. Am I crazy about Sunday night fights? No. But again, you know, these guys are staying active and they're staying busy. Instead of fighting once a year or waiting by the phone, like I said before, guys like Mosley Jr. who have to wait, you know, to get the call from Golden Boy. Once the phone stops ringing, at least with Zuffa, they're gonna keep you active and keep you busy. So it's good for the mid-tier level fighters, man.
0: Yeah, for sure. May 16th, Norfolk, Virginia, on DAZN, Keyshawn Davis versus Nair Albright, 12 rounds, junior welterweights. Co-main is Brian Norman Jr. coming back versus Josh Wagner, 10 rounds, welterweights. There you go. Also, on May 16th, Dave Allen versus Philippe Ergovich, 12 rounds, heavyweights, and Maxie Hughes versus Louis Sylvester, 10 rounds, junior welterweights, and that's on DAZN as well from England. So that'll probably be on earlier in the day if you guys are looking for it. Then the week after that, of course, is the Usyk-Verhoeven clash. And let me see what else is coming up. And then you've got that, let's see, there's another... that's not a bad card, that Usyk fight.
1: They put a decent undercard together.
0: Let me tell you what, I'm looking forward to Frank Sanchez and Richard Torres. That's the fight I want to see.
1: You've been talking about that fight for a while.
0: Yeah, I want to check that fight out. That's going to be a good one, man. Richard Torres is coming up, but Frank Sanchez, again, he's like, what, 80 years old or something like that, but he's still good. he's Cuban, so you know he's going to be like 90 or something like that, but he's always, he's a very good fighter, man.
1: Right.
0: He's got power, he's got defense, very good. He's very good. Let's see here. Let's go to the news and rumors before we hit the phones. News and rumors here. This is very interesting, man. This is very interesting. Shakur Stevenson and Devin Haney could be signing with Zuffa. Hear us out. Bill Haney took to social media to say that Devin Haney just signed a $100 million contract. He didn't say with who. It was never reported. Okay? So, Beeb, listen, it was never reported, and we just think, well, Bill Haney's just talking, right? Maybe so. But nobody's announced anything. And nobody's disputed it, and nobody's, you know, we haven't seen any proof of it. But listen, don't you think that Matchroom would be coming out of the woodwork saying, hey, we got Devin Haney for, you know, X amount of fights or whatever? Matchroom would be coming out of, all the promoters would be coming out of the woodwork. Nobody's coming out. The speculation is that he signed with Zuffa.
1: And a lot of highly respected journals, guys like Chris Mannix have been saying it.
0: A lot of people.
1: Mike Coppinger has been saying it.
0: If Coppinger says it, you could take it to the bank, because that's my boy.
1: We always talked about this. If it wasn't true, then these guys are the first people to come out and say that it's these whatever's being reported about them is false. They've jumped right on these things when these tweets come out. Yeah. Shakur's done it. Devin's done it.
0: That's a good point you had too. Is that you told me, hey, you know these guys follow the line.
1: They follow the timeline. And if someone says something about them that's not true, they retort it real quick.
0: Yeah.
1: So.
0: Then it was reported that Shakur Stevenson was very close, if not already signed to a Zuffa contract as well. Mm-hmm. That's another one. Those are two big signings.
1: Yeah.
0: I mean, those are major. Those aren't just like, you know, Shane Mosley Jr. or anything. These are two superstars.
1: They're two pound for pound guys. If you follow the pound for pound list,
0: yeah. Raphael says Haney had no contract. It was a fight by fight basis. That's not what he said. His dad said $100 million contract. That's what he's got.
1: Yeah. So
0: that's coming from his dad. So you take it for what it's worth. I don't know.
1: We'll find out soon enough. You know, we can only speculate what's going to happen, what's not going to happen. But for them to come out and say they have it,
0: that's pretty major. Yeah, I mean, $100 million, because somebody's going to come up with it. I mean, you're going to hear that somewhere, you know. I don't know, man. I hate to be the one to tell you I told you so, because, you know, Beeb, I hate doing that. I don't like to be right. Sometimes it's annoying because I'm always right. Yeah. Turki Alaşık. What did he say this week, Beeb? Turki Alaşık is report. Ring Magazine is reporting that Turki Alaşık wants to make Usyk versus Benavides for the heavyweight championship.
1: This was your fantasy fight about a year ago.
0: Was it mine? Was it mine? Because I said that, right? Yeah. And I said this numerous times. Yes.
1: You wanted this even before Turki Alaşık wanted it.
0: I made him realize he wanted this fight.
1: Yeah, you convinced him.
0: That's right. Usyk's a small heavyweight. It makes sense.
1: And he's getting older, so, I mean, listen, you could sell this fight. you could sell it.
0: Yeah.
1: People will watch it.
0: Yeah, for sure. For sure, so, man.
1: Whether I think David could win or not, that's another story, but Usyk is not getting any younger.
0: No, it would be a perfect time. Roy Jones said the same thing. Roy Jones said right now would be the perfect time for Benavides to go up there and fight Usyk.
1: Yeah.
0: What do you have? Let's face it here. What do you have? You've got nothing. You've got a resume full of names. Full of names. And you're not popular yet. Okay? It's just, it is what it is. You're not a household name. Yeah. So he's got some work to do. And let me tell you this. The numbers came out for the fight. Rick Laser came out with the numbers. Take it for what it's worth. This is what he's saying. 143,000 buys for Benavidez versus Zerto Ramirez. 143,000. That is bottom of the barrel. It doesn't get any lower. It doesn't. 143 yeah. on the pay-per-view? Beeb, that is horrendous.
1: I know a lot of people, and again, this is just anecdotal. I know a lot of people that said they didn't buy it.
0: I didn't. No. Right. No, because it wasn't that good. I was looking forward to it. Decent fight for $80, though.
1: But it's not 80, worth it.
0: $80.
1: You know, then you hear people.
0: It wasn't like they put on a great undercard either.
1: Yeah, and then you hear people on Twitter, oh, well, you guys, people can't, like, there's some guy in the UK, oh, you can't afford $20 for a fight. I'm like, listen.
0: It's not the point.
1: If it's not worth something, I'm not going to pay right. something that's not worth it.
0: And it's not the point. The point is, it shouldn't be. You're overpricing it.
1: Yeah.
0: You know what I mean?
1: Overprice something. You know, if something is not worth what I think you're charging me for it, I'm not going to pay for what you're charging me for it if I don't think it's worth it. If you're going to overcharge me, I am not buying it. It's that simple.
0: Fight Doctor says IPTV. I'm not 100% sure what that is. Beep, do you know what that is?
1: Yeah, I know what that is.
0: I don't know anything about it.
1: I know what that is, but I just heard rumors about it. I mean, me.
0: Right. Yeah, I've heard some things about it, but I heard
1: the words IPTV, but you know, these people that have like these glow sticks or whatever they call them.
0: Oh yeah, I've heard of those glow sticks.
1: Yeah. I've heard the name IPTV, but I don't quite really know what it is.
0: I'm not there. I don't know. And I'm a technology guy, so you would think I would have heard of it.
1: Yeah.
0: Well, Fight Doctor's a tech guy too.
1: Yeah, he's a tech guy.
0: He's too. A tech guy. Cisco guy. I'm proud of him, man. Look at that, man.
1: Fight Doctor. He is official. I've been telling people for years, Fight Doctor is official.
0: I meant to ask him. I know he was like studying for that Cisco certification. It takes a long time, by the way. I wonder if he got it.
1: He probably got it. I have no doubt he got it.
0: Ed Torres says, PBC just put on the card of the year. It was worth $80 for sure. Huh?
1: All right.
0: Well, hey, man.
1: Listen.
0: Hey.
1: Do you.
0: That's right. Listen, I'm not telling. Listen,
1: I'm not out here telling you what to do with your money.
0: Listen, I personally think the DAZN thing, the $450 a year is ridiculous, way overpriced.
1: $500 if you don't sign up for the whole year ahead of time.
0: Oh, that's horrible. It's just horrible, right?
1: Listen,
0: that's awful.
1: It's the highest.
0: That's gouging.
1: It's the highest subscription for an app. For
0: ESPN is right behind him at $30, so I can't really, you know, we can't really say much. But I wonder if is it this expensive overseas?
1: No.
0: That's what's nonsense. That's the nonsense about it, right?
1: Yeah.
0: That's the bad part. All right. 530, Robert, you're live.
1: Bobisco.
2: Hello, guys. How are you?
0: Bobisco.
2: I have the fights on right now.
0: You have what on right now?
2: I'm doing good. I've got the fights on right now, Paramount Plus.
1: Oh, thanks, Bobisto.
2: Yep.
0: This is a true statement. Let me read this comment here. Louie says, DAZN is more than Brazzers. He's 100% right. It is more than Brazzers.
1: It's the highest.
0: How much is Brazzers per month?
1: It's the highest amount for a streaming service they charge. They charge the highest amount for a streaming service.
2: For people in the U.S., we pay for the rest of the world.
0: How do you, hey, how much do you pay for Brazzers a month, Robert?
2: I don't subscribe to garbage like that.
1: Robert, please.
0: Come on. Come on, son. Come on, son.
2: Brazzers is
0: $30 a month, by the way. DAZN is, what, 50? It's ridiculous.
1: How much is DAZN a month, Robbie, when you break it
2: 45.
1: Down?
2: 45.
0: 45?
2: It's 45
0: That's
2: bucks
0: even
2: a
0: worse.
2: Month.
0: That's even worse.
1: $45 a month.
2: Well, that's why I paid for the whole year. I don't have to worry about these pay-per-views.
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0: Is it? 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You might as well bring it back because you're charging like it.
1: Yeah.
2: Yeah. Anyway, let's get on to the fights yesterday. First of all, I thought Wardley would win, but Dubois has more in his tool bag. And Wardley did. Once Dubois got up in the third round and started executing his game plan, Wardley did not know how to make adjustments or his corner, which I'm disappointed because Ben Davidson is a good trainer. They didn't give him proper instructions to make proper adjustments. I thought Wardley would be able to adjust, and it would turn out to be more competitive than what it was. Once Dubois executed his game plan, it was pretty much over because all Wardley kept doing is throwing the right hand, and I'm going to get lucky. No, you didn't get lucky. You just got totally abused. You know?
0: That's not nice.
2: And the scary part about it is Frank Warren came out after the fight was over with and said, well, you know, there is a rematch clause. So, I agree with you, Joe. It's time to give Mo. Well, I don't know, but there's a rematch clause. But I agree with you, Joe. It's time to give Moses his shot.
1: Yeah.
2: Moses is ready, and let's give him his shot, you know.
0: I don't know, man. Time. What is Moses, 17 fights in?
1: No.
2: 14-0
0: with 12 knockouts. I don't know. Where was Anthony Joshua at when he won? When he beat?
1: Yeah, I think he had 17 fights.
2: That was 17. That was his 15th fight.
1: Wow.
2: That was his 15th fight.
1: Wow, okay.
2: Yeah.
0: You remember back in the day when they used to have like 30 fights before they got to the championship?
1: Marvin Hagler, he didn't get the title shot until like his 50th fight, man.
0: Yeah. Yeah.
2: That's correct.
1: That was sick.
2: That's correct.
0: Did you think that fight could have been stopped earlier, Robert?
2: Yeah. Yes. Remember, Howard Foster has always... Yeah, but Howard Foster has been accused over the years of stopping fights too soon, and this time he let it go too long.
0: Did you see where the round ended? He ended the round early? When he heard the knocking on the thing and he ended the round early, I mean, you moron.
1: He's horrible.
2: Yeah.
0: He sucks.
2: Yeah. Dude. Yeah. Yeah. But no, it's time to give Moses his shot because remember, he is the mandatory challenger now in the WBO. So, you know, whether you think he's ready or not, it's time to have the boxing organization actually follow its rules and give him his shot. Now, another guy that I'm... another thing I'm disappointed over, and they pointed this out yesterday during the broadcast, Caviel is the number one mandatory for the WBC, but yet they're making him wait so Usyk can fight Rico. You know, I think it's time for Caviel to get his mandatory shot as well.
1: Yeah.
2: You know, it's interesting how the different organizations handle these things, you know? And as far as you're talking about Jalilov, Eric, I was watching that fight, and they said during the broadcast that he told Frank Warren, I'm only going to stay pro long enough to stay in shape so I can go to the Los Angeles Olympics. He's planning on going to L.A.
0: He sucks, dude. He absolutely sucks. Is that what he said?
2: That's what he said. That's what they said on the broadcast
0: ridiculous.
2: Yesterday.
0: That's just ridiculous. Just ridiculous.
1: So basically, his pro career is used as practice for his fucking Olympic career.
0: Right.
1: Crazy.
2: And he basically said that he doesn't care whether he's a champion or not. He's
0: acting like it, so that's great.
2: Boxing.
0: Well,
2: he's just using professional boxing to stay in shape so he can fight for the Olympics.
0: What a whore. I mean, really.
1: Yeah.
0: Robert,
1: the more Olympic gold medals you win, the more your stipend is. every month, so he's trying to develop a pension plan for him.
0: I got two Pacers in my driveway now.
1: Fucking Eric.
2: You know, hey, I don't agree with it, but that's what they said yesterday. So, you know.
0: Oh, that's awful. I'd get rid of him. Get him out of our sport. Yep. Get him out of there. Are you going to watch the...
2: I totally agree.
0: Boxing wants to know if you're going to watch the White House card.
2: I don't watch UFC. I don't watch UFC. I never have and I never will.
0: Why?
2: I am not a UFC fan. What can I say?
0: Oh, that's cold-blooded. All right, Robert, we're going to put you back on.
1: Get him out.
0: Get him out.
2: We'll see you.
1: Bye, Robert.
0: Get him out. You're so rude, man. Just rude.
1: Take a walk.
0: All right, let's go to Hamza, 445 in Philly. You're live.
3: Yeah, what's up, guys?
0: What's happening, man?
3: Yeah, I want to talk about Jalalov first. It's like, it's kind of weird with these Eastern fighters because I think his last fight was like almost 2 years ago. The thing is, like, because of their promoters, they get, like, avoided for a long time, and when they come back, they don't look good. Same thing happened with Bakram against Josh Kelly.
0: Yeah.
3: Robert
0: said, of course, according to his interview or whatever, he said that Jalalov is just trying to keep in shape until the Olympics roll around.
1: Yeah.
0: What is that? I mean, really? So he's not going to fight anybody good? You know he's not going to fight anybody good. He's just going to fight fringe dudes.
1: Yeah, to a lot of the Eastern European fighters, the Olympics means more than winning a world title.
0: That's insane.
1: Right?
3: Yeah, because in your country, like, they are viewed as heroes and, like,
1: takes care of you. You're looked upon in very high regard when you're an Olympic champion in an Eastern European country.
0: Yeah.
3: And by the way, with this, and now the next thing is now with the, like, Dubois versus Wardley result, it makes the Usyk versus Benavidez fight more viable. Like, you're going to watch it now. You're like, it's like, Itama is young. I still want one more fight from Moses. Like, now you're like, let's do Usyk versus Benavidez.
1: Listen, if Jake Paul can fight Anthony Joshua, then I guess Usyk can fight David Benavidez. Like, the bar has changed now, you know?
0: Wouldn't that be great? I think that this would be amazing. If this happened, I would become a Donald Trump fan. Donald Trump needs to stop Jalalov's visa for LA 2028. I love it. I love it. This is what he needs. That's exactly what he needs to do. Exactly what he needs to do.
3: And as far as the UFC is concerned, like the main event, like Khamzat, my God, the weight cut killed him. But Sean Strickland, man, he has some great takedown defense.
0: Yeah.
3: You got to give credit. Like Eric Mixick, his coordinator did a great job.
0: Yeah. Him. He looked good, man. He looked very good. Both those guys.
3: So I want to talk about the go-main.
1: So is Sean Strickland, based off of what he did yesterday, should he go into the UFC Hall of Fame, Eric, or no?
0: I think he will, yeah. I'm not crazy about the dude. Hamza, we're going to put you back on, man. Thank you so much for calling. We appreciate it. We're running out of time. I'm sorry. I think so. I'm not a big fan of Strickland, right? I'm not a huge fan.
1: He rubs you the wrong way.
0: Yeah, he does. All this nonsense he talks and everything like that. Yeah. But listen, man, you can't take it away. I mean, both fights that he won, Adesanya won the title from Adesanya. Nobody thought he was going to win that fight. In the fight last night, he sure was not supposed to win that fight.
1: Yeah.
0: And boxing says he's a weight bully or whatever. Strickland's a weight bully. I get it. But
1: is he really, though?
0: No more than Khamzat was. Khamzat lost 46 pounds, they said. 46. Like, what in the world, man? Like, what in the world was that dude doing? I don't get it.
1: These guys these guys engage in horrific weight cuts, man. All the fighters up at the UFC, even the boxing ones, but the UFC's worse. The UFC's worse because there's a bigger gap between the weight classes. There's no junior weight classes in the UFC.
0: Right.
1: You got to go from 185
0: and that's
1: to 205. That's right,
0: and that's how it should be.
1: Yeah.
0: There shouldn't be a billion weight classes where everybody gets a championship.
1: You're right.
0: Remember old wrestling back in the 80s and stuff like that, or 70s and 80s, where they had like the TV title. They had the national title. They had the intercontinental title.
1: The best
0: one was a TV title. Like, he only fights on TV. That's it. You know, like, come on, man.
1: Yeah, but Chimaev's he's going to be a beast at 205, no?
0: Yeah. Yeah, I think so. I think so. For sure, man. So, yeah, he's going to be pretty good. Let's see what else we got here. Abdullah Mason makes his first defense of his WBO title in Title Town. Abdullah Mason from Ohio, son, Title Town, son. He is going to make the country proud when? On July 4th. Beeb, Cleveland, son, July 4th. And you know what he's going to do? Huh? He's going to dice up Joe Cordina. That's what he's going to do. Right there in Cleveland. And you agree with it, don't you?
1: Yes, sir.
0: Yes, absolutely. It's so stupid. He's just sitting there agreeing with me. You're England's favorite son.
1: Well.
0: Listen, because you know they got no chance when they come to Title Town.
1: I'm going to ride the wave on this one.
0: How's zero, that? Baby.
1: You convinced me. You're very persuasive.
0: That's true. I am. I'm just saying. I get it.
1: You're a very persuasive individual.
0: Guys, if you like what we're doing, make sure to like and subscribe to the channel. Really helps us out here. Here's what I don't understand, Beeb. We get on the WBC all the time for making these stupid belts.
1: Yeah.
0: You know, like the money belt I got behind me. I don't understand this one. Ring Magazine is going to make a special ring belt for the AJ Fury fight. I don't get this.
1: It's a ring belt, right?
0: It's a ring belt. Neither guy is champion. Neither guy is ring champion. Usyk's the ring champion. Neither guy will be the ring champion if they win.
1: Yeah, but you know why they're doing it?
0: No, I don't.
1: Because Turki Alashik wants them to do it.
0: Well, obviously, but like, why make a... Let me ask you this. Do you think he's doing this to compete with the other organizations, mainly the WBC?
1: It is
0: a nice belt.
1: He's very passive aggressive.
0: Yes.
1: He plays games. Like he pits one side against the other.
0: Yeah.
1: And I think he enjoys it. So, you know, when he's in front of Mauricio Suma, he's probably best friends with him. Then he was in front of Dana, he's probably like, yeah, you're right, Dana. Those sanctioning bodies do suck. Then when he's with Eddie, yeah, you know what?
0: I like the sanctioning bodies, but Dana, not so much.
1: Dana just works for me. It's not like we're friends or anything. Like, you know how he's just playing the game, man. So
0: the Knicks won. The Knicks swept them, huh? Knicks swept the 76ers. Pistons about to make it 3-1 over Cleveland tomorrow. I hate rooting against Detroit, but Cleveland's there, man.
1: I know.
0: Cordina is actually Welsh, not English.
1: Okay.
0: Let me tell you something. It doesn't matter. He could be from Krypton. He's getting murked on July 4th in Title Town. There you go. Here's another one, Beeb. Dana White claims that he will be the promoter of Fury versus AJ. This is what he's saying.
1: I don't know.
0: Whether that's the case or not, both Eddie Hearn and Frank Warren have shot back saying, hey, that's not the case. We are promoting this fight. Okay. IFL TV asked Dana White after the fact, you know, after UFC last night, if he would be the promoter. And Dana White says, yeah, I'm going to be the, basically said, yeah, I'm going to be the promoter. Beeb, Turki Alashik has put this fight together. I think Dana's going to be the promoter of this fight. I think so.
1: These guys both have exclusive deals with DAZN. Now, Dana, I think that the Zuffa boxing deal with Paramount is this. They have to just give them 12 shows. I'm not quite sure if they have to give them exclusivity, because even when Dana was talking, he was like, yeah, you know, we're going to do our shows here, and then we're going to, you know, when this guy, the bigger guys that we have, we're going to pass them over to Turki, right? Meaning... that these, like I said before, the ring card and the Riyadh season cards are somewhat connected to Zuffa, but they're kind of like a subsidiary, basically, and they're going to be probably over at Netflix. So if Devin Haney and, you know, you have Devin Haney, you have Conor Benn, Shakur Stevenson, those guys aren't going to be fighting at the Apex. They're not going to be fighting on these Zuffa cards. They're going to be fighting on the ring cards, and they're going to be fighting on the Riyadh season cards.
0: So it's not out of the ordinary. They're not going to put Devin Haney at the Apex.
1: And if you remember the times when Katie Taylor went over to Netflix, the time when Joshua went over to Netflix, Eddie said, "I'm not the promoter of these cards. I have an exclusive deal with DAZN." So if Joshua's fighting on Netflix again, can Eddie be the official promoter? Can Frank be the official promoter if they have exclusivity deals with DAZN? Right. Again, I don't know.
0: Floyd Mayweather sued, let's see, the Business Insider, $100 million. The defamation lawsuit between Floyd Mayweather and the Business Insider is over. The lawsuit filed just over a year ago has been voluntarily dismissed with prejudice, meaning Mayweather cannot refile the same claims. I mean, we both saw this, and we both kind of laughed when we saw the lawsuit. It was like, this ain't never going to go through.
1: No, it's not.
0: No way, right? Floyd Mayweather versus Mike Zambides, the press conference. Listen, man, nothing major here to report, but Beeb, you saw that face-off. Zambides looks like he's like 5'4", 5'5".
1: Yeah,
0: Mayweather's 5'8". I mean, it's going to be a walkover, right? Who knows? They're both the same age, right? I think Zambides is 38 or something like that. This is ridiculous.
1: Yeah, Mayweather's almost 50.
0: So in September, supposedly he's going to fight Manny Pacquiao, which cracks us up because all week he's been saying, oh, well, you know, we're almost to the finish line. We almost got this fight right where we want it. Listen, you got the fight right where you want it because you spent most of the money on it, right? He took an advance, spent that. Otherwise, you get it to pay it back.
1: Yeah.
0: And, you know, according to financials and stuff, it's a rough way to go, man, for him. So he ain't paying it back. He's going to have to fight. But you and I have speculation that he might pull out because of an injury or something like that. I think he will pull out.
1: Yeah, he's going to probably say he got injured in this exhibition.
0: But then he's going to owe him money again.
1: Yeah, I don't know. I haven't read any of the contracts, so I can't say. I'm just guessing because sometimes if you're injured, you can void out the contract. I don't know, but does that mean you have to fight on another date? I don't know. I don't know what this. I don't know what the contract says.
0: Yeah.
1: I don't think Floyd Mayweather knows either.
0: Right. Mayweather accuses Naoya Inoue of being on PEDs. Beeb, there was an interview with Mayweather where he's talking about Inoue saying, well, you know, I don't trust him. He's knocking a lot of guys out and he's look light and everything like that. You know, he's not heavy and, you know, he's knocking people out. I don't think he's ever really been tested for PEDs and stuff. He pulled the same nonsense on Pacquiao. Why go after Inoue? You're not going to fight him. You have no business with him. Not to mention, Inoue's fought, what, in the U.S., what, three times?
1: Yeah.
0: Two or three times? And he's getting drug tested. Shut up. Your time is done.
1: Yeah.
0: And hopefully after September, your time will be done. It's done. Yeah, we don't have to hear from you anymore.
1: Just jealous someone else is getting the limelight.
0: I agree. This blew me away, Beeb. So Ariel Helwani reported that there are limited tickets to the UFC 250. The UFC 250 is that card that they're going to have at the White House in July or something like that. And I guess they're going to give tickets. It's going to be a small venue. They're going to give tickets to like the military, probably all of Trump's inner cabinet, the military. And then they'll have like a select few for
1: probably friends, probably certain friends of the administration. They'll get in for free.
0: Right. All the Gestapo and everything like that. They'll all get in for free.
1: Yeah.
0: Now, the tickets, right? The tickets for this, $1.5 million.
1: Yeah, you blew me away when you told me this.
0: $1.5 million.
1: You blew me away with this one.
0: To go to the White House, and it's ridiculous.
1: That's insanity.
0: If you wanted to give back, right? You want to give back to America? Have the fight in the CAP Center in Maryland. Have the fight right there in the nation's capital.
1: Yeah.
0: You know, have it right there and open the doors, do it for free, or charge very minimal amount so people can watch the product. That's a give back. This is a take, not a give back.
1: Yeah.
0: Awful.
1: This is too much. That's too much.
0: You know what this is? This is like Rome, is what it is. Remember, this is like the Roman Empire.
1: Oh, yeah, the elites, like got, Caesar the, or the elites got to watch the common folk fight in the Colosseum, yeah.
0: Yeah, that right. Because they're going to have a viewing party, but that's going to be at the National Mall, from what I understand, where they're going to have people there, you know. Yeah,
1: people aren't going to actually
0: be there. They can watch it on TV there.

0: 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Or hip-hop. 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
1: Dragnet, the documented drama of an actual crime.
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6: All right! Welcome to the show, everybody. I'm your host, Kenny Michaels. It is great to be here today. Welcome, welcome, welcome. Thank you for making us a part of your day. I'm going to go ahead and turn the phone lines on right now. The number to get me live, 888-961-0222. Again, 888-961-0222. Start ringing up the phones. If you want to watch me on YouTube, you can type in Striking Gold with Kenny Michaels, and you can watch me do this show live right now, and you'll see how good looking I really am, okay? No lie. All right, Deutsche Bank, another bank now. We already have Chase, we have Wells Fargo, we have Bank of America, and now Deutsche Bank calling for gold to double by the end of the year. Every single week, it's bank after bank after bank pushing up numbers for gold. And what does that mean? The reason they're doing this is because countries are stressed about their money. And so countries are hoarding gold. 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We should be buying gold. Banks are closing accounts at record numbers. The volatility of the stock market drives seniors crazy. 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You move your retirement account. 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I recommend them, and I'm going to talk about why I recommend them here in just a second. 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And you'll see how good looking I am. My beautiful face is on that website. Okay? So the number to get me live here is 888-961-0222. We have the amazing Wendy on phones this morning. She will take your call. And she'll get your question, and she will connect you to me. Here's something I want to say. People ask me every day, Mr. Michaels, why do you promote Golden Crest Metals? Why do you tell us to go there? Okay. How long a company has been in business means nothing in the gold business. There are companies that have been in business in the gold business 20 years, 30 years, and they're ripping off seniors. It's not how long someone's been in business. It's their business

practices that matter. And the fact that there's complaints after complaints after complaints on these companies that have been around a long time, what does that mean? It just means they haven't gotten caught yet, but they will. And whether they get caught or not, when you see complaints after complaints after complaints on the Better Business Bureau, that they're ripping off people who are seniors. They're ripping off people that are in their 60s, in their 70s, in their 80s. That's disgusting. And Golden Crest Metals is the complete opposite. There are no complaints. They're not ripping people off. And so I never care how long a restaurant's been open for. I don't care how long a company's been in business. I don't go by that. If a restaurant's been open 20 years and the food is poo-poo and the service is poo-poo, I'd rather eat at a restaurant that's been open a week and the food is good and the service is good. That's what I'm there for. Think about it. If you hang out with a guy who's murdered 20 people, you say, well, he's a really nice guy. I hang out with him all the time. I don't have an issue with him. Doesn't mean he's not killing people. He just hasn't been caught. You never move an IRA, a 401k with companies with all these complaints. You don't do it. Because it shows their business practices. It shows their mentality. I move my money to morals and ethics, not to how long someone's been in business. If someone's been in business 20 years and their morals and ethics suck and their business practices suck and they rip off seniors, what the hell am I doing business with them for? Now you know why I promote Golden Crest Metals. I've done my homework. I have vetted gold companies. I have vetted gold companies from soup to nuts. And Golden Crest Metals is the best place to go. You're going to get more ounces for your money because they're cheaper than everybody else. I love that. There's no complaints. They got great buyback policy. I love that. And what's funny is when I vetted gold companies and I found what I found, then I found out Bloomberg, and you know who that is, right? Everybody knows Bloomberg. Bloomberg vetted gold companies too, and they found the same thing I found. Is that a coinky dinky? I don't think so. We did our homework. Bloomberg found that Golden Crest Metals is the best reputation, from their business practices to their morals to their ethics. 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Why would I refer you to a place that's ripping off seniors? Why would I do that? I wouldn't. That's why I tell you, go to kennysgoldquiz.com or call Golden Crest Metals, 888-406-6222. Okay? So I hope I made myself clear. It's not about how long someone's been around. It's about their business practices. I'd rather eat at a restaurant that's been open a week where the food is good and the service is good than eat in a restaurant that's been around 20 years and the food is poo-poo and the service is poo-poo and the prices are poo-poo any day of the week. Now, the New York Times is reporting that everyone should be moving to gold because they see what's going on worldwide. The New York Times says everyone should be moving to gold if they want growth in their old age. That's what it said. Crazy. Deutsche Bank saying gold's going to double by the end of the year. That's the fourth bank now. Trump is trying to unlock America's largest gold reserve because he has a plan.
And someone asked the other day on MarketWatch, there was an article about why are countries hoarding gold? And the answer is countries are stressed about their money, so they run to gold. What a novel concept. If you're stressed about your money, why are you not in gold? Right? So the point I'm making is when you are 59 and a half or older, you have the right to withdraw money from a retirement account. And when you're 73, you have to by law. So when you're at that age where you can start taking money out, you want to be in silver and gold. Because when you take money out in silver and gold and you take it out in the metal itself, you reduce what Uncle Sam gets, which means you keep more money. Did you know if gold never moved and you moved your retirement account into physical gold and silver, you'd be ahead? Is that crazy or what? That's crazy. If gold and silver never moved, you'd be ahead. Now you're thinking, Mr. Michaels, how's that possible? Because it's the only retirement account with the option to pay less to Uncle Sam. So less to Uncle Sam means more to you. So if there's more to you, you're ahead. Even if gold never moves. That's why you move to gold and silver. Seniors benefit from moving to metals. Senior stress from staying in paper. Some of you are wondering why I'm so good looking, because I'm in gold. I don't have that stress that gives me wrinkles on my face. I don't have that stress. Look at my face right now on YouTube. Go to Striking Gold with Kenny Michaels on YouTube. Look how beautiful I am. Look at no wrinkles, nothing. Because I'm in gold. Because the Bible says if I go to gold, I get divine peace and divine wealth. Now, I don't have divine wealth, but I do have divine peace. Yes, I'm better looking than Brad Pitt. There's no doubt. But he's got divine wealth. Right? But the point I'm getting at is, when you're a senior, when you're at an age where you can take money out, why feed Uncle Sam? You've been feeding Uncle Sam your whole stinking life. Think about it. Think about it. You finally have found an account that you can go to tax-free, penalty-free, where you can keep more of the money on a withdrawal and give Uncle Sam less. Well, I talked last week on my show here about the fact that when you're in paper, when you're in stocks and you're in mutual funds and you're in bonds and you're in the bank, you're in the vision and the grasp of our government. 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You can call me live here in studio if you are interested in buying gold, buying silver, trying to find out about it. How do you do it? Does your retirement account qualify? 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The phone lines are open. You can call me live here on air right now. And the amazing Wendy will take your call, and she, of course, will put you through to me. By the way, you can send me an email to be read on the show, kenny@kenmichaels.com. You can send me an email right now, and I'll be happy to read your email on air. If you're too shy to call in, I don't bite. You can call in. I haven't bitten anybody in probably 6-8 months by now. Haven't bitten anybody yet. All right, so here's something I want to share that came up this week about the banks. There's something called the labor rules, and labor is spelled a little differently. It's spelled L-A-B-O-U-R. And now the banks can close an account
at any time with no warning for audits, for reviews, for de-escalation, with no warning. So imagine you have money in the bank that's already paying you nothing, and now they close your account. You get up one morning with a thing, account closed, boom, stamp, account closed. And you're saying, wow, that's crazy. Because they're in control. When you're in paper, they're in control. But when you take that money from the bank and you buy gold and you buy silver and that is shipped to your home, nobody could take that away from you. And you say, well, a burglar could break in, Mr. Michaels, and take my metals. Nah, you put it on your homeowner's insurance policy and you're good. When you own gold, nobody can take it from you, right? It's a physical asset. It's yours. And people are making more money in gold and silver than anywhere else right now. The banks are a snitch to the government. The banks pay nothing on your money. And when this new Fed chair takes over in like a week and a half or 2 weeks, he's going to drop interest rates. And that's going to drop your drawers, and you're going to be exposed with your drawers dropped. Now what do you do with your money? And for most of you, having your drawers dropped would not be a good-looking sight, I'm sure. Move to gold. Take your cash, move to gold. Get out of the bank's grasp. Get out of these rules that are coming up week after week after week, that the banks can close this and the banks can do that and the banks own the money and the banks do this and the banks do that. Nothing ever benefits us. Have you ever seen an article that says banks are now going to pay you 8% on your money? Have you ever seen that article? I haven't. Have you ever seen an article that says the stock market is only going to go up, up, up? It's never going to go down. I haven't. If countries are moving to gold because they're stressed about their money, think about that line. That was on Yahoo Finance. It said, countries are stressed about their money, so they're moving to gold. I love that line. And if they're stressed about their money and moving to gold, and you're stressed about your money, move to gold. Ronald Reagan's famous 9 words about the government were this. Listen to this. Ronald Reagan said, the 9 words the people of America fear the most is knock, knock. We're here from the government. We're here to help you. What? How are you here to help me? You charge me more tax when I take money out of my retirement account than you should. Your federal banking system pays me nothing and can close my account at any time. And you're here to help me? I don't need that kind of help. As a senior, I know you're going to find it hard to believe based on how good I look that I'm 64. I get it. I get it. People have a hard time with this. When you go to kennysgoldquiz.com and you see how good looking I am, people are blown away by my looks. I understand. I can't do anything about it, folks. I was blessed that way. But the government is here to help me, so it says. Yet, when I go take money out of my retirement account and I'm in stocks, I pay a lot of tax. But I've been paying tax my whole life. When is it mine? When I move to gold. The government's here to help me, but the federal banking system is paying me nothing. Now the new labor rule says the banks can close accounts at any time. No warning. How is that helping me? Ronald Reagan said the 9 words America fears the most. American citizens fear the most. Knock, knock. We're here from the government. We're here to help you. If you want to be able to draw on your retirement account,
and know that you can keep more of your funds, you move it to silver and gold. 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Their morals, their ethics, their business practices. 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That's who Bloomberg says you should be calling nationwide. It's crazy. Their number is 888-406-6222. I'll give it to you again, 888-406-6222. 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We come to a point when we're 59 and a half or older, and I've said this on my show 1,000 times, if I've said it once. We get to a point where it's not about how much money we make. It's how much money we keep. Because every time we turn around, we're taxed on everything. I have not yet been taxed on going to the bathroom. But I am taxed on the toilet paper I buy to go to the bathroom. I'm not yet taxed on going potty, but I will be. And so what can I do as a senior to keep more of my money, because I pay tax my whole life? I move to gold. Because moving to physical gold and silver is win-win for you and your heirs. At some point, remember this about your retirement account, okay? At some point, somebody, whether it's you or your heirs, is going to be yanking money out of that account. And if you're in gold and silver, you could take the money out in the actual gold and silver itself. And what that will do, that'll reduce what you owe Uncle Sam. Now, you have questions about this? Call me here, 888-961-0222. Again, 888-961-0222. That gets you live with me. I'm Kenny Michaels. This is the show Striking Gold. Welcome aboard. We're going to take a break in probably a minute. But when we come back, I want to talk about why are the banks predicting gold to double by the end of the year? We now have the fourth bank in a week that has mentioned it. Chase mentioned it. Wells Fargo mentioned it. Bank of America mentioned it. And now Deutsche Bank mentioned it. Why is the New York Times saying everyone should be moving into gold if they want growth? And when they say gold, they mean gold and silver. And when we come back from our break, I'm going to talk about something about silver that's very important. You should have physical silver in your IRA. If you don't, I'll make that happen for you. 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Okay. The reason I'm going to talk about silver when we come back, there's a lot of new information about silver. That the prediction for silver, and you've heard me say this before, is that it's going to triple. Bank of America said 350. I don't think it'll go that high this year. But Goldman Sachs is saying 250. Chase is saying 275. I believe it. I believe it. I believe it because what I have to tell you about silver would absolutely be the reason they think silver is going to explode. Okay? So, call me here, 888-961-0222. I'm Kenny Michaels. 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We're going to take a quick break. We'll be right back.

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2: Okay, we are back. I'm Kenny Michaels. This is Striking Gold. Welcome back to the show. The number to get me live, 888-961-0222. Again, 888-961-0222. Okay? You can also go to kennysgoldquiz.com. You can watch me live on YouTube doing this show. Go to YouTube, type in Striking Gold with Kenny Michaels, and you can watch me do this show live. All right. So I want to talk about silver for a little bit. You know, Robert Kiyosaki, you know who that is, the author of Rich Dad, Poor Dad, has said many times everyone should have physical silver in their retirement account. China, as you know, as of January 1st of this year, has restricted export of silver to the United States. It means we have less now. Silver has become the number one most wanted and desired commodity in the world. But there's less of it. So what that means is that solar is begging for silver. Electric car, Tesla, as an example, is begging for silver. Southern California Edison is trying to get their hands on silver. AI development is begging for more silver. But yet, there's a lack of it and a lack of mining it. When your financial advisor tries to put you in SLV, which is silver stock, it's mining stock, you're going to lose money. A lot of money. Because they're having trouble mining it. So that means there's a low supply of silver. But a huge demand. And so the price of silver is on its way. The price of silver is going up, up, up. And so moving it, there's more manufacturing uses for silver than there is gold. Now, I'm not telling you to go 100% silver. I don't believe in that. I believe in diversifying your metals. You should do half gold, half silver. That way you maximize growth. Because sometimes silver is quiet and gold shows its roaring lion head. And then there's other times gold's like, hey, I'm taking a break, little brother. You roar your head, and silver goes crazy. So when you move a retirement account, an IRA, a 401k, a 403b, a TSP, a 457a, an annuity. Annuities suck, by the way. I'll get into that in a minute. When you move a retirement account into physical gold and silver, and you call Golden Crest Metals at the 888-406-6222 or go to kennysgoldquiz.com, I'm going to put you in 50-50. Half gold, half silver. That way you maximize growth. Bloomberg is reporting that China silver imports have now hit record highs. Import means they bring in silver. Export means it goes out. China is not a good share, right? When we were in kinder care and we were in kindergarten and first grade, we were taught to be a good sharer, right? We share things with our fellow classmates, okay? China is not a good sharer. They don't like to share. They like to hoard. And why are their silver imports going up like crazy to record highs? Because, I'll tell you why. The demand for silver is off the charts. That's why you're hearing Bank of America is calling for record numbers. Goldman Sachs, all these big financial companies are calling for silver with record numbers. So the outlook for silver is fabulous. Put it in your IRA, not the stock. Don't put silver stock. You'll lose money in silver stock. Okay? You'll lose money in silver stock. Because the demand for manufacturing isn't the stock. It's the physical metal. Let's get physical. 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Not stock. 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You want the physical metal. Okay? 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Make sure half of that investment is silver, and we'll put the other half in gold. 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Okay? All right, the number to get me live here, 888-961-0222. That's the number to get me live. I'm Kenny Michaels. This is Striking Gold. We got a caller. We're going to go to line two. We'll talk to Austin. He's in Palm Desert. I think that's Palm Desert, California, I think. Austin, welcome to the show.
3: Austin? Yes, good morning. Can you hear me?
2: I can hear you now. Yes, I can. Is this Austin from Palm Desert, California?
3: Yes. I just want to let you know that we were swindled to a gold, reputable gold company. We bought over $240,000 in gold and silver. They gave us gold coins, silver coins. We put it in our personal safe in our house. We found out later the gold was worth a quarter of what the value they said it was. Silver was even less.
2: And so I want to, and I'm not, again, I'm going to say this. That absolutely irritates the hell out of me. And I'll tell you why, Austin. This was my point earlier in the show. It doesn't matter how long someone's been in business. What matters is their business practices. That's what matters. You started this call by saying, which I love, it was supposed to be a reputable gold company. Now, when people buy gold and silver, I always say, do your homework. Go to the Better Business Bureau. Type their name in. When their profile comes up, click where it says complaints. And read the damn complaints. Because a lot of these gold companies that are supposedly big names that have been around are ripping off seniors. Do not judge a gold company by their name, by how long they've been in business, and even if some famous actor promotes them, means nothing. The famous actor is paid to say they're good. You, the consumer, have to do your homework. Now, I'm disgusted by the fact that you were ripped off. But I have something to say about that, Austin, and here's what I want to tell you. If I go to an auto mechanic and he rips me off, it doesn't mean all auto mechanics are bad. It means that one's bad. If I buy a bag of apples and one apple has a worm doesn't mean all the apples have worms. Yes, it's true, Austin, that when a company does that to someone like you, it puts a black eye on the industry. No question. No question. And I'm hoping I can help you to fix whatever happened to you. And I'm going to go out of my way to try to help you guys. But that's why before I tell you to call a company, I do my homework. I vet the company. I know just about every company in the gold industry. And if you went online right now to the Better Business Bureau and you pulled up some of the biggest names where you've got actors promoting them, and you, when their profile comes up and you click complaints, you'll be blown away by how bad it is. But people are more lured by the actor, right? We've seen them all on TV. Turn on Fox News. There's an ad for gold every hour. There's a famous person. It doesn't mean the company's good. And here's my question. I wonder if that famous person did their homework on the company they're promoting, and would they still promote that company with the bad reputation they have? And if they do, then I got no respect for that famous person either. Because he's okay with seniors being ripped off. I'm not. Period. So, Austin, here's my advice. Do you have those medals now?
3: No, we went to a gold dealer here in Palm Springs and sold them.
2: Okay. Okay.
3: We lost $176,000. Now, can you not cut me off this time? We went through all that you just said. We investigated. We did all those things. When the original order came with the gold and silver, it came with a contract that was not signed on anywhere on it. And the interest rate that they said they were applying was not on the original contract. We went through all that. We've gone through the government. We've had the Better Business Bureau involved. It's under investigation now, and all we get is nothing.
2: Okay, so let me share.
3: $176,000.
2: I understand. So let me share something with you. I have an announcement to make, and I'm glad you're on this call. This week, I found out one of the largest gold companies in the country, located in Los Angeles, in Southern California, is being investigated right now by the FTC and the CFTC. They're being investigated right now for charging more than they disclose to the customer. It's one of the most popular gold companies that's currently under investigation. Another large one had their rating completely pulled from the Better Business Bureau because of the amount of complaints the Better Business Bureau was getting. And these are two companies who have been around forever. That's the point I'm making, is the business practices by which these companies operate disgust me, because they're going after seniors' money. Now, here's what I'm going to tell you. You said you did all that. When you went to the Better Business Bureau, did you go to the Better Business Bureau to check this company out before you bought from them?
3: Yes. And we also investigated, went online for complaints. We did all the things you have mentioned.
2: So here's my question then. If you went online, did they have complaints?
3: It's not covering us now.
2: I didn't hear you. Say that again.
3: Could reach, as far as we could investigate, They were not. They were, like you say, and I believe it is the company that is being investigated, because I am making sure it's being investigated. Is there a current investigation as we speak?
2: Good.
3: But they can only go so fast and so much.
2: That's right.
3: We will never see that money again.
2: Well,
3: I want to let you know that the people that work at these companies, they get shut down and they wait long enough to turn around, change their name, and open up as another reputable gold dealer.
2: Yeah. So that's a good point. I don't agree that you may not see your money. That comment I don't agree with, because if the investigation goes the way it should go, they're going to have to make some type of restitution to you people. And if they don't, or the investigation doesn't go that way, shame on the government for not doing their job. Shame on them. But it is very important that when people buy gold and silver and they put it in their IRA or they use cash to buy precious metals, you said something that about the contract came to you unsigned. If the contract is not signed by you, or the contract is not, you know, issued by them, you don't buy from them. And if in that contract it does not have their buyback policy, and it doesn't have their some companies mark up quite a bit. If it doesn't have their markup, don't buy from them. What I love about Golden Crest Metals, very simple. Very simple business practice. Buy wholesale, sell retail, that's it. Love that. Love that. And their buyback is in their contract, in their agreement. So there's no verbal he said, she said. There's none of that. So I am disgusted this happened to you, Austin. And my telephone screener has your number. Came it up on the caller ID. And you'll be hearing from me this week. I'm going to see what I can do to go out of my way to help you. Okay?
3: May I have one more moment?
2: Go ahead, Austin.
3: Just one more thing. We were cautious, very cautious. The problem is my other half, who is turning 90 in August, is the person who is being in charge of this, and I was leaving it in charge of him. You can't do that, women. Watch everything that's going on, because they did every communication was done over the phone. There was no email. There were no texts involved in any of the conversations of point of sale.
2: And you bring up a great point. And I'm gonna have to disconnect you, because I have a show to finish. But you bring up a great point. When I get on the phone to help people move retirement accounts or cash from the bank or their retirement accounts into gold, I love talking to both husband and wife. I want them both on the call with me. Number one, each one's got different questions. I want them both on board. Even though the husband may say, well, it's my IRA, not hers. I understand that, but you do have to live with her. You don't want to sleep on the couch. I stress that when people call me to move retirement accounts, if you're married, I want both of you on the call with me. I want to educate both, not just one. So, Austin, I agree with you 100%. Thank you for that. All right, the number to get me live, 888-961-0222. Ladies and gentlemen, that is why when I vet gold companies, I do the work for you. 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I'll put my name on the line. I'll help you. 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When you answer the two questions, you'll see how good looking I am. I am the Brad Pitt of precious metals. It has already been determined. I have been voted, listen to this, ladies and gentlemen, on a side note, I have been voted the best looking precious metals guy in the country. I got three votes. Okay, my wife, my grandson, and my engineer, Eric, who works here at the studio. 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On top of that, I know what's going on in the metals world. 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I'm Kenny Michaels. This is Striking Gold. Thank you for making us a part of your day. God bless. We'll see you next week. Bye-bye.

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9: What is going on, everybody? You guys are on The Drive Home with me, your gracious host, Derek Stark. It is Friday, May 15th, 2020. Holy cow, we're almost into summertime. I can't believe it. But right now, we got a couple requests.
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9: All right, now this request comes out from Nails from Twitter. She wants to hear Three Doors Down, Here Without You, and she wants to dedicate that to Eddie Guerrero, one of her favorite wrestlers. And to be honest, I loved Eddie Guerrero too, just as much as everybody else. So here's Three Doors Down, Here Without You.

0: Three Doors Down, Here Without You. That's a damn good song. Okay, we got another request.
1: Here's another request.
0: This request comes out from Katie. She said this is dedicated to everybody who's being racist about the coronavirus. We need to get through this thing together. She wants to hear for Canaan Country, Ceasefire. So let's get that going right now.

0: for Canaan Country with Cease Fire, right here on the drive home. Very, very good song. Thank you, Katie. And Katie also has one more request.
1: Here's another request.
0: All right, she wants to dedicate this to all the people who need to follow their own dreams. Abney Park, The Story That Never Starts. Let's get that going right now.

Adney Park, the story that never starts. That's another good song. Thank you, Katie, for that. Okay, and of course, May is National Military Appreciation. So, I'm going to be playing some songs from America today on this show because, of course, by the time I do my next show, it'll be May 29th and Memorial Day will already pass. So, we're doing this a little bit early. Here's America, American Beautiful by the Henningsons.

The Ensigns, American Beautiful. Now we got a new, brand new song that came out earlier this coming week. Mary Cutter released her new single, Never Knew Love, and I got it. So let's take a listen to it right now.

Gutter with Never Knew Love. That's a good song. I like that. Future number one hit for you, Mary. Many congrats. Okay, now we got Charlie Daniels coming up with In America. We got Coolio living in Against This Paradise. And then we got Christina Taylor with American Dreamin'. Let's get that three-song set going. And by that time, it'll be time for our first break. I can't believe the first half hour flew by this fast. Here's Charlie Daniels.

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3: 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All right, it's time for the Renegade Pick of the Week countdown. Here we go, counting it down all the way to number one. Who farted? Yeah, we like to welcome you to the Renegade family. Does anybody even remember Doogie Howser? 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
0: Welcome back to the drive home, everybody. Thank you so much for being here with me on this beautiful Friday night. Coming up in the drive home sports, we'll be talking about WWE Money in the Bank and a certain announcement that Becky Lynch said had to say the next night after that. Plus, we'll be talking about NASCAR. NASCAR is coming back too, so stay tuned for the Drive Home Sports, and stay tuned for another show that I'm going to be a part of with Mike D. Kind of crazy. Right now, here's Mickey LaMancha with 23rd Psalm.

Mickey LaMancha, 23rd Psalm. Here's a new debut as well on the drive home, besides the new single from Mary Cutter, which we've played before. Her, I should say. Not her song, but her. Here's Hydrogen, Gonna Get Ya. A big thank you to Bad Billy for this, too.

0: All right. Now we got a new debut of somebody else I got from Bad Billy, Scuzz Twiddly. He's kind of like John LaJoy. So we got him coming up with Anita Beer. Literally, that's the name of the song, Anita Beer. Sia with Dave Guetta with Titanium. And then we got Willie Nelson and Ray Price with Faded Love.
1: Anita Beer.

Sia with Titanium. Now here's Willie Nelson and Ray Price, Faded Love. After that, Waylon Jennings with America.

0: Waylon Jennings with America right here on the drive home. We're getting really, really close to the top of the hour, so let's get the drive home sports and the drive home weather going. 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The Drive Home Sports. Welcome, everyone, to the Drive Home Sports right here on the Drive Home with me, your gracious host, Derek Stark. We're going to take a look at what happened this past Sunday, May 10th, 2020, in the city of Orlando, Florida, in Stanford, Connecticut, was WWE Money in the Bank. Climb the corporation ladder, the risk is worth the reward. Let's see what we got for matches that happened on the pre-show. Jeff Hardy defeated Cesaro, or returning Jeff Hardy, I should say. In the second match, the Fatal 4-Way Tag Team match for the SmackDown Tag Titles, The New Day retained, defeating the Forgotten Sons, Steve Cutler and Wesley Blake, with Jackson Ryker, The Miz and Morrison, and Lucha House Party, Grand Metalik and Lindsay Dorado. Next, we had Bobby Lashley defeating R-Truth in 1 minute 40 second match. After that, we have the singles match for WWE SmackDown Women's Championship. Bayley with Sasha Banks versus Tamina, with Bayley defeating Tamina in 10 minutes and 30 seconds. After that, we had Braun Strowman, the WWE Universal Champion, going up against Bray Wyatt for the Universal title. And Braun Strowman won in a 10 minute 55 second match. After that, we have the WWE Championship match, Drew McIntyre against Seth Rollins. Drew McIntyre retained. After that, we had the Money in the Bank ladder match for the Raw Women's Championship. Asuka got the briefcase, defeating Carmella, Dana Brooke, Lacey Evans, Nia Jax, and Shayna Baszler. After that, we had the Money in the Bank ladder match for a World Championship match contract. Otis from Heavy Machinery defeated AJ Styles, Aleister Black, Daniel Bryan, King Corbin, and Rey Mysterio. Now, setting up for the next pay-per-view after that, coming up June 14th, 2020, is Backlash. And there's no word on what matches are going to be going up for that, but I'll let you know about the matches as soon as possible. But after Money in the Bank, on Monday night, the 11th, Raw Women's Champion Becky Lynch announced that she'd be going on hiatus. A confused Asuka came out, and Lynch stated that by Asuka winning the Women's Money in the Bank ladder match, she actually won the Raw Women's title and proceeded to open the briefcase, revealing the title belt inside. Lynch told Asuka to be a warrior because I'm going to go and be a mother, revealing that she has vacated the title, relinquished it to Asuka, and was going on a hiatus because she was pregnant. With this, Asuka becomes WWE's second Women's Grand Slam champion and the third Women's Triple Crown champion. So congratulations to Asuka for that. And of course, NASCAR announced a revised May schedule as racing returns beginning at Darlington. So the May 17th race is a 400 miler scheduled at 2:30 p.m. Eastern Time, 3:30 p.m. Eastern Time, live on Fox, the Motor Racing Network, and Sirius XM NASCAR Radio. It's also the first of three races at the track, including a second Cup Series race held midweek under the lights 3 days later. The May schedule also includes the Crown Jewel Coca-Cola 600 in its traditional Memorial Day weekend home for the 60th consecutive season, plus midweek races in prime time. Let's take a look at this. Sunday, May 17th, NASCAR Cup Series will be racing at Darlington, 400-mile race, and that's going to be on Fox. Tuesday, May 19th, the Xfinity Series will be at Darlington in a 200-mile race on FS1, start time at 8 p.m. Eastern Time, 7 p.m. Central Time. Wednesday, May 20th, the Cup Series returns to Darlington for a 500 km race on Fox Sports 1, start time 7:30 p.m. Eastern Time. 6:30 p.m. Central Time. 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Monday, May 25th, Xfinity Series will be at Charlotte for a 300-mile race on FS1. 6:30 p.m. Eastern Time is the start time for that. And Tuesday, May 26th, the Gander Trucks will be at Charlotte for a 200-mile race on FS1, 8 p.m. Eastern Time, 7 p.m. Central Time. Wednesday, May 27th, the Cup Series will be back at Charlotte for a 500 km race on Fox Sports 1, 8 p.m. Eastern Time, 7 p.m. Central Time. 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Now let's get to the Drive Home weather. The Drive Home weather. All right, everybody, welcome to the back to the Drive Home weather. Let's take a look at the 10-day forecast. Today, Friday, May 15th, partly cloudy, high of 68 degrees with a low of 50 and showers 50%. Saturday, May 16th, showers, 66 degrees for the high, 51 for the low. Sunday, May 17th, partly cloudy and 73 degrees for the high, 52 for the low. Monday, May 18th, partly cloudy, 79 degrees for the high, 63 degrees for the low. Tuesday, May 19th, mostly sunny, 86 degrees for the high and 64 for the low. Wednesday, May 20th, 84 degrees for the high, 64 for the low. Thursday, May 21st, 79 degrees for the high, 55 for the low. 50% chance of scattered thunderstorms in the area. Friday, May 22nd, 72 degrees for the high, 53 for the low. 40% chance of afternoon showers. Saturday, May 23rd, 50% chance of afternoon showers with a high of 71 and a low of 52. Sunday, May 24th, 73 degrees for the high, 30 for the low. 30% chance of showers. And Monday, May 25th, 71 degrees for the high, 52 for the low. 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
0: Welcome back to the Drive Home, everybody. We got a three-song set coming up. We got Slayer with War Ensemble. We got Sabaton with Coat of Arms. And we got Ronnie Millsap with I Wouldn't Have Missed It for the World. Wouldn't have missed loving you, girl. Let's get that three-song set going right now.

Ronnie Millsap. I wouldn't have missed it for the world. Now, coming up, we got Macho Man Randy Savage with Feel the Madness. We got Montgomery Gentry with Didn't I? And we got Mobjack Tribe with Turn Your Radio Loud.

0: Gary Gentry, didn't I? Now, final song in this half-hour segment, we got Mob Jack Tribe with Turn Your Radio Loud, and then we got a half-hour left of the drive home. My God, time flies by when you're having fun. I really, really got to tell you. And thank you to NailsNY on Twitter. 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Katie, thank you so much for your two requests. 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

0: 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Now, yep, less than a half hour left. Let's take a little break for a little bit. Get some coffee, get some booze, drinks, popcorn, whatever you want. Come back because we got the last half hour left. We're going to be playing some Motorhead. Why not?
1: Hey, y'all. 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
2: 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And look for the soon-to-be-released Your Mom's Hairy Box Set with many collector's editions like Sit on My Face and Tell Me You Love Me, and the highly sought-after and rare Smooth Teen Box. And do not forget to pick up a copy of the latest artist to sign on your mom's label, Bloody Rag, with their new album, Dripping Clot. Kidney Stone Magazine says that your mom performs on hands and knees better than a high-priced whore. 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We did.
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4: Welcome back to The Drive Home, everybody. We got a lot of great music coming up to finish off this tribute to American military. Obviously, I got some more America songs to play. That'll be towards the end of the show. We got Aaron Stahl coming up with Truth Gonna Set You Free. We got Motorhead with Ace of Spades, and we got Mickey Avalon featuring Dirt Nasty and Andre Legacy with My Dick. Let's get that going right now.

fight teeth. That's Biggie Avalon, Dirt Nasty, and Andre Legacy with My Dick. Good song. Coming up, we got Mike LaPond, Silent Assassins, Hordes of Fire, followed by Alan Jackson, Where Were You When the World Stopped Turning. Then we got Courtesy of the Red, White, and Blue by Toby Keith, and then we got our last song by George Jones. Let's get that going right now.

Jason, where are you when the world stopped turning? Talking about September 11th, 2001. God, that seems like forever ago. Okay, we got two more songs coming up. 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So you can hear The Drive Home pretty much any day of the week that you want. So, and if you want to go to facebook.com/ABS The Drive Home, give that page a big like. That is my Facebook page for this show. Thank you guys so much. And we got two songs left, and here's Toby Keith, courtesy of the Red, White, and Blue.

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2: It is straight up 9 o'clock. And coming at you right here, coast to coast and all over the world from the Rocket Waves Radio Network. It's Renegade Time. I'm Chris.
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0: So how's everybody been doing? Well, hope you've been doing swell. We are live here, back from our trip to Walt Disney World. Yeah, we've been there. We were there last week and week before that. Let's go back a little. All right. A little over a month ago was the last show, April 3rd. April 10th, I was sick. April, and the show was canceled rather abruptly. I think it was like 8:30 when we finally, when I decided to call it. And then April 17th, we had company here. And then April 24th, we were getting ready to go to Disney. Once again, with and then May 1st, we were at Disney.
1: Let's see, right around this time a week ago, we would have been waiting the Happily Ever After fireworks.
0: Yep. We'd be at in front of Cinderella's castle. We had just seen Mickey's PhilharMagic. And, yeah, waiting to cap off a visit to Walt Disney World with the Magic Kingdom fireworks. And me secretly, quietly cursing my phone for running out of memory.
1: Luckily, I was able to get the finale of the show on my phone.
0: Yeah. Which was Tinkerbell flying on a zip line from Cinderella's castle over the crowd. And to see it in person, I mean, I'm pretty sure I've seen it before, but not like this, you know? So, of course, I say I have never seen it, and then my mother would chime in and be like, yes, you have. It's like she claimed that I had Mickey waffles before, which I heavily debate. But you got to give me credit here. Last time I was at Disney World, I was 11. That was 25 years. Dear God, 25 years ago. I'm still finding it hard to believe that it was already a week ago that we were at Disney. Much less that the time before that was 25 years ago. And, I've been to Disney, and I went to Disney in 1993, 1995, 1998, 1999, 2000, and then 2026. And this whole time, I was only 6 hours away, or 5 hours away from it all. So, but of course, you have to have money to do this stuff. And that's what I was lacking up until recently when I finally got a full-time job and started making a little money. So, but we're back. We're here. We didn't get sunburned, surprisingly.
1: No, I think we went kind of hog wild with the suntan lotion.
0: Yeah. Well, I mean, when you have SPF 100, and you know, if you still get sunburned with SPF 100, you have like Michael Jackson complexion. Thank you. So, we're back. And we got a lot of good stories to tell you about our time at Disney. If you tuned into After Dark last night, you heard the first half of the week. Tonight, you'll get to hear the second half of our week at Disney. Excuse me. If you want to hear about the first half of the week, all you got to do is access our Google Archive. If you want to access the Google Archive, all you got to do is ask by texting or calling our Renegade feedback line at area code 443-971-1294, which also incidentally is our request line. So tonight, this is something I don't think I've ever done before. The Forgotten Song of the Week, the number one song this day, and the Renegade Pick of the Week countdown will all have something in common. Yes, ladies and gentlemen, it is Thematic Connection Game, my version. See, there's three versions of this. There is Mary's version, which you've all come to know and love. Then there's the version that UXW Bill does that we obviously did not steal, but okay, we did. And then my version. Tonight, the Forgotten Song of the Week, the number one song this day, and the Renegade Pick of the Week countdown. All of the songs that are going to be played in those slots all have something in common. Your objective, should you choose to accept it, or your mission, should you choose to accept it, mission or objection? Objection, Your Honor. Your mission, should you choose to accept it, is to find out what those songs have in common with each other. All right. So as a matter of fact, the first song of the Thematic Connection is coming up now. As we go to the Forgotten Song of the Week. This song was released back in 2000, in February of 2000. It peaked at number one on the Hot 100. It also reached number one in the Czech Republic. And it was song number 37 for the year 2000. It also was the number one dance song as well. It also enjoyed a minor chart run in 2024 in Poland when it reached number 94 there. Here is the Forgotten Song of the Week. It's Enrique Iglesias and Be With You. Right here on FNR.

0: right, Enrique Iglesias, and be with you. The Forgotten Song of the Week from 2000. All right, any guesses on the theme? All right, well, I think you guys will need a little more than that. So let's get to the number one song this day. And folks, we are going back to May 8th, 1963. Folks, I gotta ask, what were you doing on May 8th, 1963? Mary?
1: Well, I would have been minus 27 years old.
0: I would be minus 26. And, minus 26. My dad would be 3 years old. My mom would be 5 years old. And, you know, they were probably riding around with their parents in the car, you know, running errands or whatever. As a matter of fact, let me check. May 8th, 1963. What day of the week that was? Let's see. May 8th. That was a Wednesday. Wednesday, May 8th, 1963. Well, if you were alive then, you would probably be getting down to this song that was number one. Little Peggy March. And I Will Follow Him.

Little Peggy March, number one this day in 1963. Let's see, 63 years ago today. All right. Now let's, so that song, I Will Follow Him and Be With You by Enrique Iglesias, have something in common with each other. If you need more hints, we'll have them for you in the third hour of the show when we do the countdown. But right now, we got another song here, more music. And we're taking your request tonight, 443-971-1294. You can call or text that number, or let us know here in the chat room. We'll be glad to play it. Denise Williams, Let's Hear It for the Boy, right here, 20 minutes after 9 o'clock. You're tuned to FNR.

Denise Williams, and let's hear it for the boy. Song from Footloose right here. Great song there. All right. Well, coming up in a little bit, you know, we told you about Saturday, Sunday, Monday, Tuesday. What happened Wednesday? What happened Thursday? What happened Friday? What happened the day you came back? Well, you'll hear about it all. Just give us a second. We'll have Wednesday coming up right now. Carole King.

0: All right. That was Carole King and One Fine Day. All right. Well, Wednesday was One Fine Day at Disney. That was the day we went to Magic Kingdom. And so that day we got up about the same time we did Tuesday, wouldn't you say?
1: Yeah, I would say like around 10:30 or so was around our normal time.
0: Yeah. And we didn't make it down to the dining area in time for breakfast. So Mary had some cereal and I had a cinnamon roll. A Mickey cinnamon roll. And then we went and got on the bus and headed for the Magic Kingdom. And I tell you what, it was, I mean, just getting there and seeing it again for the first time in 26 years was just awesome.
1: Yeah, I am going to say that's the part of the trip I was looking forward to most.
0: Oh, yeah. And, you know, we had fast passes or lightning lane passes for a couple of the rides there. We had, we had Tiana's Bayou Adventure, Buzz Lightyear Space Ranger Spin, and what else?
1: I know there was another one, but it escapes me at the moment.
0: Yeah. Let's see here.
1: I know it wasn't Winnie the Pooh.
0: That was day two. Damn. It's going to bug the shit out of me until...
1: It wasn't People Mover.
0: No, that was day two. We didn't even get some for that. Pirates of the Caribbean.
1: Oh yeah.
0: That's okay. It was going to bug the hell out of me until I remembered. But that day we had, we get to the park. We go on Pirates of the Caribbean. And really didn't get wet at all from it. And we had a couple of hours to kill in between Pirates of the Caribbean and Tiana's Bayou Adventure. I think that was the next one.
1: I think so.
0: And so we decide, and so we're like, what do we do, you know? Well, let's go ride some more. So we went on the Dumbo ride. We also went on the spinning teacups, which was Mary's favorite. We had our ears ear raped by It's a Small World After All. Ben just got a sound bite. And we had, what else did we go on?
1: We went to the Hall of Presidents.
0: Yeah, the Hall of Presidents. We saw that. And what else?
1: We stopped and got some ice cream.
0: Yep, got some ice cream. And we mentioned that we were celebrating our honeymoon, and we got free ice cream. So we got a little Mickey Mouse bar, and that was a freebie. And I believe that was around the time that it was time to go to... we went and ate at the Cosmic Rays, I think, was the name.
1: Yeah, that was it.
0: Yeah, and we were getting kind of hungry, and I had a fried chicken sandwich, And what did you have, babe?
1: I had a salad with grilled chicken.
0: Yep. And then we went, and then after that, we went on Tiana's Bayou Adventure, which was formerly named Splash Mountain. And I'm telling you, we, you know, there was like, throughout the day, there was also like performances out in front of Cinderella's castle that had, that was like, had Disney characters and stuff. Well, Natch. But, you know, when someone from Frozen got mentioned or came on stage, everybody went crazy. I just went, okay, who's that? You know? I mean, I've never, is it bad that I've never seen Frozen? I consider that a good thing in my book.
1: Well, the only time I saw it was like over 10 years ago. Like right after it came out on video.
0: I let that movie go.
1: Yes, and I don't remember being too impressed with it.
0: Yeah. So, but anyways, Tiana's Bayou Adventure. I've never seen The Princess and the Frog either. So a lot of it was lost on me. But I, but so one tip that I learned in previous adventures and going on Splash Mountain, don't ever get the front row. If you do, you're going to be sopping wet. Well, what happens? Me and Mary get assigned the front row of the log. And every time, and every time, like right after a drop, before the big, big drop, me, I'm saying to the people behind us, I'm like, you sure you guys don't want to switch? So, but the big drop happens, we go, ah! And we get drenched. And I tell you what, though, it was a great way to cool off. And and we got our picture taken on the ride, and both mine and Mary's eyes were closed. So, and then, and for those of you that are wondering, no, we didn't flash the camera. We didn't do what a lot of people at Disney did. But anyways, so after Tiana's Bayou Adventure, we started to waddle our way over to back to Tomorrowland. Waddle because our clothes were wet, you know. And we went on Buzz Lightyear's Space Ranger Spin. That was fun. And the first half of the ride, my gun didn't work. And for those of you that are wondering, what is Buzz Lightyear's Space Ranger Spin? You get in a little cart, and you move your cart from side to side, and you aim this, and you have this little gun, and you point it at these targets, and you shoot, quote, air quote, shoot these Z's that appear, and for every Z you get points. Well, the first half of the ride, my gun didn't work. I was aiming, I was shooting, couldn't get anything. And then finally, the darn thing started working, so I racked up my points rather quickly. And then afterward, did we do anything else?
1: It seems like there might have been something we haven't mentioned yet.
0: Hmm. Trying to remember. Well, I do know during that we did meet Donald Duck and Daisy Duck. They were dressed like, I don't know what to call it, Arabians, I guess. And Donald Duck was real impressed with me because, you know, I showed him my magic band, and my magic band was Donald Duck themed. And he got all excited when he saw that. So, and Mary has brought her ledger that basically says what all we rode that day. So, yeah. It's also known as our memory, gang. So, yeah, we saw Donald Duck and Daisy Duck. And,
1: oh, we went on the Barnstormer.
0: Barnstormer, yes. That was pretty crazy. That's a Goofy-inspired ride. And was there anything else?
1: Let's see. We did that, and then we did Under the Sea, the Journey Through the Little Mermaid.
0: We did? Oh, okay. I showed you how much I remember about it.
1: And we met Mickey Mouse at Town Square Theater.
0: Yes, Mickey Mouse. That was the last thing we did that day. And that was fun.
1: Oh yeah.
0: That was great. Yeah. And we had to wait a bit, but that was okay. And then after that, we got on the bus and headed back for the hotel. And didn't we go swimming that night?
1: I don't think so.
0: Did we go to the arcade?
1: No, we only went to the arcade twice.
0: Okay. And then let's see. We didn't eat dinner that evening because we were still pretty full from the lunch. I think we just snacked.
1: Yeah.
0: That was when we got chips and salsa and some fruit. So.
1: Yeah.
0: Yeah. All right. And that concludes our Wednesday, folks, as we fell asleep watching the Golden Girls. And on that note, what happened Thursday? Well, you'll hear about it in the next hour. Right now, we got Aerosmith.

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Thank you so much for... Thank you so much for carrying our show each and every week. And now let's keep going with Bob Seger.

The first draft of rock. In that case, old time rock and roll first draft there. All right, moving on now. We got more music here. Here we go with Boston. Don't look back. Oh, we are looking back. We are looking back at our week at Disney World. We'll have What Happened Thursday coming up in the next hour. Right now, Boston, right here. 8 minutes in front of 10 o'clock.